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1: More Americans are rethinking where and how they want to live. Some are heading to Southeast Asia. They're drawn in part by what they're seeing on social media sites like TikTok and YouTube. NPR's Windsor Johnston reports on what's behind the trend and what those videos leave out.
2: Just minutes from the beach in Da Nang, a coastal city in central Vietnam, 37-year-old Mia Moore works as a holistic nutritionist. She moved there earlier this year after leaving California.
3: When I was living in the Bay Area, every day, all day was consumed with how am I going to make more money. Here in Vietnam, I don't have to constantly think like that.
2: In Vietnam, she says her life is more affordable.
3: People oftentimes try to say, oh, it's cheap here, but I don't like that because cheap infers that it's low quality when it's actually a really high quality of life. It's just less expensive.
2: Moore says routine medical care, like going to the dentist, can cost a fraction of what it does in the U.S. And she's not alone in making the move. Estimates based on United Nations data show the number of Americans living in Southeast Asia has grown from about 32,000 in 1990 to nearly 88,000 today. And those numbers are likely an undercount. Earlier this year, a Brookings Institution analysis suggested U.S. migration in 2025 may have turned negative, meaning more people are leaving than entering. Experts say that shift has been building for years.
4: I think it is part of a broader trend and one that we have been seeing for some time, and in particular, the rise of digital nomadism.
2: Brooke Erin Duffy is a professor of communications at Cornell University.
4: More and more people are working remotely, especially since the pandemic. And so people are trying to find ways to integrate work into their lifestyle.
2: Duffy says social media has helped fuel that trend, especially on platforms like TikTok and YouTube, where creators document life overseas in real time. For many Americans, making the move work depends on earning in U.S. dollars. Many rely on remote jobs or savings, and long-term residency can be complicated. In Vietnam, some cycle through short-term visas, leaving and returning every few months. And there are other trade-offs when moving to Southeast Asia. For Chris Michaels, the move meant leaving behind a corporate career in Chicago and starting over in Thailand. He says the transition wasn't easy.
5: There were a couple of moments where I'd wake up at 2, 3 in the morning having mini panic attacks, thinking, what did I do? I can't believe I quit my job and now I'm 8,000 miles away from everybody I know.
2: Even now, he says there are limits.
5: I'm a guest in this country and I will always, in some regards, that's the only thing I will ever be.
2: Duffy says experiences like that often don't show up in the videos people see online.
4: The images that circulate about life or work that circulate online are always filtered through a glossy prism.
2: For Mia Moore, she's still getting to know Vietnam's culture and adjusting to life there. But she says the stress is lifted.
3: My prime focus now is how do I want my day to look?
2: Without the financial pressure, she says she has more control over her daily life. Windsor Johnston, NPR News.
6: Good afternoon. 5:48 now. You're listening to KCLU, NPR for the California Coast. I'm Dave Meyer. President Trump appeared on NBC Sunday and pushed baseless claims about the way California has been conducting its primary elections.
7: 4 days, and they aren't even close
8: that's
7: to coming
8: how they,
7: up
8: that's
7: with
8: how they count
7: you know
8: the
7: why
8: votes
7: they're doing
8: California.
7: That? Because they're cheating on the election.
8: There's what? Do you have evidence to support
7: all
8: that?
7: All I have to do is look.
6: More on why California takes so long to count its votes. That's coming up right after 6 on KCLU. In honor of the 15th anniversary of the Tony Awards, well, we'll do that one later, okay? We'll do this one right now. A federal trial has begun in Los Angeles for the man accused of sparking last year's deadly Palisades fire. It comes as the neighborhood continues to rebuild and the aftermath of the blaze reverberates through the race for L.A. mayor. Jury selection began today in the case against 29-year-old Jonathan Rinderknecht, who has pleaded not guilty. Prosecutors say Rinderknecht started a fire on January 1st, 2025 that burned undetected in the deep root systems before flaring up a week later. His attorneys argued that Rinderknecht is being made a scapegoat for the fire department's failure to extinguish the blaze. On the roads right now, this is Cathedral Oaks Road at Patterson in Goleta. We've got a tree down in lanes there. They've cleared the disabled vehicle from the center divider northbound 101 just south of Victoria in Ventura. Still working on the two-vehicle collision, though, PCH at Beach Club Way. This is just south of Point Magoo. And southbound 101 at Vineyard Unwrap. This is in Oxnard. Got a disabled vehicle there right now. Weather-wise, low clouds and fog still expected at the coast and in some coastal valley areas for the near future. A ridge of high pressure is heading our way and will bump up daytime temperatures, especially for inland areas. On Wednesday, though, coastal temperatures will also warm up notably as well. Some gusty sundowners expected for western Santa Barbara County. Tonight's lows mostly in the 50s. Tomorrow's highs 60s and 70s at the coast, 70s and 80s inland. Right now, 67 in Santa Barbara. We've got 63 in Santa Maria. Now, in honor of the 15th anniversary of the Tony Award-winning musical The Book of Mormon, the two original stars, Andrew Rannells and Josh Gad, are returning for a special revival run of the shows. It's all on Fresh Air tonight at 7, right here.
9: This is All Things Considered from NPR News. I'm Mary Louise Kelly.
10: And I'm Elsa Chang. When you think of the place where you feel safest, what comes to mind? Is it your bedroom, your place of worship, or maybe it's just lounging on a couch with some friends? Well, for Amy Lee, the lead singer of the legendary rock band Evanescence, safety is the stage. In fact, she calls that place her sanctuary.
11: I feel that sense of sanctuary at her concerts. And that's where the title kind of came from. I said something on stage and just came out of my mouth, and I was like, this is our sanctuary.
10: The band is out with a new album called Sanctuary. It's their first album in 5 years. And for Amy Lee, a sanctuary is not about escaping dangers. It's about confronting them head on in order to process what they mean. So when I caught up with her, I asked Amy Lee what was weighing on her as she put this album together.
11: So much. So much. I mean, think about the last 3 or 4 years. I feel like it didn't have a choice. I don't see it as political to say that racism is wrong, that killing people is wrong. You know, all of the lies, the propaganda, it's hard not to see it and feel like you have to say something. You have to call a lie a lie.

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1: Time now, 6:59 on your Monday. Quick check of the roads. A long playing problem in Goleta, Cathedral Oaks at North Patterson. A tree down blocking all lanes. And we've still got a stall reported in the number 2 lane. This is eastbound 118 just west of Sycamore in the Simi Valley. Bringing you the sounds and stories of the California coast, 88.3 KCLU, FM and HD, Thousand Oaks, 102.

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2: Maine voters head to the polls for primary elections. Likely to advance are Republican Senator Susan Collins, who's held the seat for nearly three decades, and Democrat Graham Platner, a populist who's electrified voters, but the military veteran comes with controversy.
3: 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I grew up in the infantry. Things that are seen as virtues there are generally not seen as virtues in the normal world.
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5: 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I named my car Stella. I was really excited. I remember just thinking what a pretty car it was. And Stella seemed like a good name for a pretty car.
6: I think it's awesome. I was really excited to be

0: Washington, I'm Dan Ronan. President Trump has officially nominated Todd Blanch to serve as Attorney General. NPR's Ryan Lucas reports.
1: Todd Blanch previously served as President Trump's personal attorney, defending him against criminal prosecutions. After Trump returned to the White House, he tapped Blanch for the number two post at the Justice Department. Blanch then stepped into the top job on an acting basis after Trump pushed out his first Attorney General, Pam Bondi, in April. Since Blanch took over, the Justice Department has aggressively pursued the president's agenda, including prosecutions of Trump's perceived enemies. Blanch also has signed papers that would shield Trump, his family, and companies from IRS tax audits. Blanch's recent work has won praise from Trump, but could complicate his road to confirmation in the Senate. Ryan Lucas, NPR News, Washington.
0: A federal judge has ruled President Trump's $100,000 fee for the H-1B visa applications is unlawful. As NPR Sergio Martinez Beltran reports, the visas are given to highly skilled foreign workers.
2: Boston federal judge Leo Sorokin ruled the $100,000 fee constituted a tax, something the president has no authority to implement. Before, the cost of H-1B visa petitions ranged from $960 to about $7,500. This ruling gives relief to employers, although the White House has said it will appeal. This lawsuit was filed by 20 states, including California. They argued the fee would impede their ability to hire teachers for their primary and secondary schools, exacerbating existing teacher shortages. They also said it would lead to a decline in medical workers. Sergio Martinez Beltran, NPR News, Austin, Texas.
0: Disgraced cryptocurrency executive Sam Bankman-Fried is asking President Trump for a pardon. Bankman-Fried is serving a 25-year sentence for fraud and money laundering. NPR's Bobby Allen reports.
3: After months of praising Trump, Bankman-Fried has formally asked for a presidential pardon. A jury convicted the one-time crypto star in 2023 after prosecutors alleged he used money from his customers at the crypto exchange FTX to prop up another business and to pay for his luxury penthouse in the Bahamas. Bankman-Fried was a Democratic mega donor before he was sent to federal prison, but he has since changed his tune, taking jailhouse interviews with Fox News and celebrating President Trump. Trump has issued more than 1,600 pardons and clemencies in his second term, most of those tied to the January 6th Capitol rioters. Bobby Allen, NPR News.
0: One of Africa's top soccer referees, Oman Artan, will not be officiating the upcoming World Cup after being denied entry into the United States over the weekend. Artan is from Somalia, and that nation is one of several currently under a wide-ranging travel ban imposed by the Trump administration. And from Washington, you're listening to NPR.
4: Good evening. With KCLU News, I'm Dave Meyer. Investigators are trying to determine what led to a traffic collision on the Central Coast, which left five people dead and a sixth seriously injured. KCLU's Ben Hayes has an update.
5: Santa Maria police say the collision happened after a vehicle with a driver and five passengers crashed into a traffic signal pole at South Broadway and Miller Streets. Four people were pronounced dead at the scene, while another died at the hospital. Another person remains in the hospital in critical condition. A spokesperson with the Santa Maria Joint Union High School District confirmed in a statement that three of these six young people involved in the crash were students. One attended Pioneer Valley High School, another attended Santa Maria High School, and the third was enrolled in a Delta High School program but previously attended Pioneer Valley. Police say preliminary evidence located at the scene suggests alcohol may have been a contributing factor, but no final determination has been made. Police are also looking into whether speed may have been a factor. I'm Ben Hayes, KCLU News.
4: A Ventura County man has been sentenced to 3 years in state prison for a hate crime attack on a Ventura couple. Prosecutors say in October of 2025, the couple was entering a Ventura business when they encountered George Pierce. They say he immediately began yelling racial slurs at the African-American couple and threatened to kill the male victim. He began body slamming the glass door outside of the business and pulled out a knife. Ventura police arrived at the scene and arrested the Oxnard man. Earlier this year, the 72-year-old man was convicted of four felony counts, and the jury found true additional hate crime allegations. Prosecutors say a registered nurse in Santa Barbara County is facing 77 felony criminal counts in connection with an unlicensed in-home health care business for seniors. They say Roseanne Marquise stole from elderly dependent adults under her care. They say Marquise also failed to supply accurate tax information to the government. The charges were filed following a joint investigation by the Santa Barbara County District Attorney's Office, the Veterans Administration, and state employment officials. Dangerous rip currents and

0: we're both, you know, have this like deep emotional and deep intellectual understanding of the game. And what basically what he was telling me was like, no, you're down here and I'm up here.
1: Danielle and John's show is called The Away End, which is a soccer podcast about the run-up to the World Cup made by two people who really like books. Emmanuel Joachi produced this version for our show.

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1: Maine voters head to the polls for primary elections. Likely to advance are Republican Senator Susan Collins, who's held the seat for nearly three decades, and Democrat Graham Platner, a populist who's electrified voters, but the military veteran comes with controversy.
2: I've not always been who I am today. I grew up in the infantry. Things that are seen as virtues there are generally not seen as virtues in the normal world.
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0: 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On the next Fresh Air, we speak with Laura Williamson, editor-in-chief of The Athletic, about our summer of sports. From skyrocketing ticket prices to travel restrictions related to politics, the Iran war, and the Ebola outbreak. 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
2: Foreign trade zones, areas where companies could import their stuff tariff-free, until the White House changed the rules.
3: 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But when that's not even happening, it's like, well, what is the point here?
2: I'm Kai Rizdal. This Economy brought to you by the letters F, T, and Z. That's next time on Marketplace.
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5: I'm Indira Lakshmanan. Health Secretary Robert F. Kennedy Jr. is urging Americans to get off antidepressants. Psychiatrists say that's only responsible if alternatives like therapy are equally accessible.
6: Unfortunately, it's much easier to get a medication treatment for depression than it is to get psychotherapy.
5: That's next time on Here and Now.
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7: Morning edition from NPR News. I'm Leila Fadel.
8: And I'm Michelle Martin. Good morning. Israel and Iran both say they will stop attacking each other, at least for now.
7: In a major escalation, they exchanged missile fire for several hours and then called it off as abruptly as it began.
8: NPR's Greg Myrie is covering this story in Tel Aviv. Hello, Greg.
9: Hi, Michelle.
8: First, let me ask about another development. A U.S. military helicopter went down in the region. What do we know about this?
9: So two crew members of an Army Apache helicopter crashed as they were patrolling near the coast of Oman and also near the Strait of Hormuz. Now, U.S. Central Command said the two were rescued within approximately 2 hours of the crash and are in stable condition. A statement said the cause was under investigation, and we've heard no reports of hostilities in that area. U.S. forces are operating close to the strait, but not necessarily inside the strait itself. They're enforcing this U.S. blockade of ships going to and from Iranian ports, and Iran, of course, is also enforcing its own blockade.
8: So let's go to this missile exchange between Israel and Iran. It escalated very quickly and then ended the same way. What should we take away from this?
9: Yeah, so Michelle, it came after days of shooting exchanges that were increasing on two separate fronts, the U.S. and Iran in and around the Gulf, and Israel and Hezbollah in Lebanon. And this all boiled over on Sunday. Israel and Hezbollah were trading fire, and then Iran intervened and fired missiles at Israel. Israel then launched missiles at Iran. As you noted, this ended very quickly as Israel and Iran agreed to stop attacking each other, but nothing was resolved, and both sides set conditions that could lead to another round at any time. Israel says its forces will keep operating in Lebanon, and just this morning it ordered the evacuation of remaining residents in the Lebanese coastal city of Tyre. And Iran says further attacks in Lebanon could lead to another and larger Iranian response.
8: You know, Greg, we've been focusing so much on the U.S.-Iran confrontation, but the Israel-Hezbollah conflict is now getting more attention. Does this make it harder to end the fighting across the region?
9: Yeah, it certainly seems so. Iran sees Lebanon as a way to pressure Trump and Israeli leader Benjamin Netanyahu and to divide them. Remember, just last week, Iran said it would stop negotiations with the U.S. if Israel went ahead with a threat to bomb Hezbollah in Beirut. Trump then had an angry phone call with Netanyahu and told him, don't do it. And then when Israel and Iran were trading missiles on Monday, Trump intervened again and told both sides to stop. So we're seeing a public rift between Trump and Netanyahu over Lebanon. Netanyahu says he won't tolerate attacks on northern Israel. Trump is telling him not to escalate in Lebanon because that's making it harder for Trump to get a deal with Iran.
8: Greg, before we let you go, President Trump continues to say that an agreement with Iran could come soon. Is there evidence to support this?
9: Well, not really. Trump said again last night he thinks there's a good chance of a deal in 2 or 3 days, but it's not clear why. Iran's decision to fire on Israel was a bold move. It could have spiraled out of control very quickly. So this episode demonstrates Iran feels it's in a strong position, and combined with the aggressive statements we see every day from Iranian officials, Iran just doesn't seem to be in the

0: This is NPR News.
1: President Trump says the U.S. is close to an agreement with Iran to end the war, which could include a new deal about Iran's nuclear program. But what might Trump have to concede?
2: What he cannot abide is an outcome that paints him to be a loser, having been played by the regime that he intended to weaken.
1: I'm Ailsa Chang. Nuclear negotiations on All Things Considered from NPR News.
3: It's coming up from 3:30 to 6:30 this afternoon here on KCLU. I'm Mark Duggan in for Russ Maloney this morning. Morning Edition continues. Months of higher gas prices are taking a toll. We'll check in on some of the trade-offs that people are making. And at its annual developers conference, Apple put the spotlight on new AI features while highlighting security and child safety and critiquing the company's AI competitors. Those stories and more are coming up as Morning Edition continues here on KCLU, NPR for the California coast. It's 6:30.
4: Live from NPR News in Washington, I'm Dave Mattingly. President Trump is once again expressing optimism that the U.S. is close to reaching an agreement to end the war with Iran. Speaking to reporters in New York City, the president said there could be a deal in 2 or 3 days. Separately, U.S. Central Command says 2 crew members have been rescued after their Army attack helicopter crashed near the Strait of Hormuz. Neither was seriously injured. It's unclear what caused the crash. The leaders of China and North Korea are vowing to breathe new life into their decades-old alliance at a summit in Pyongyang. NPR's Anthony Kuhn reports.
5: On his second day in Pyongyang, Chinese leader Xi Jinping and his host Kim Jong-un visited a monument to Chinese soldiers killed fighting alongside the North in the Korean War. He and Kim planted a fir tree to symbolize the two countries' evergreen friendship. Xi Jinping called for stepping up political, economic, cultural, and military cooperation. Neither side made any mention of the North's nuclear weapons, an issue which Kim Jong-un has made clear is non-negotiable. China appears to have reasserted its importance to North Korea after Pyongyang and Moscow signed a mutual defense pact in 2024. The summit came just weeks after Xi Jinping held summits with both President Trump and Russian President Vladimir Putin. Anthony Kuhn, NPR News, Seoul.
4: This is NPR News from Washington. Voters in Maine, Nevada, North Dakota, and South Carolina are going to the polls today. The election primaries include races for the U.S. Senate and governor. In Los Angeles, City Councilwoman Nithya Raman is advancing to the city's mayoral runoff in November. She will face Democratic incumbent Mayor Karen Bass after finishing second ahead of Republican Spencer Pratt in last week's primary. Pratt was second to Bass in the early days of the vote count. The votes are still being tallied in California's gubernatorial primary. It's not yet clear whether Democrat Javier Becerra will face Republican Steve Hilton or fellow Democrat Tom Steyer in November. Elections officials say large numbers of mail-in ballots take time to process. The pace of vote counting in California prompted President Trump, without evidence, to claim the state's gubernatorial primary was rigged. He did so during an interview with NBC's Kristen Welker last Friday in Wisconsin, where the president abruptly ended the interview. California's Attorney General Rob Bonta was asked about the president's assertion.
6: Every count, recount, hand count, audit, and court case has demonstrated there is no widespread voter fraud.
4: He was speaking to NPR's Morning Edition. Bonta called Trump's assertion dangerous and reckless. I'm Dave Mattingly in Washington.
7: John Quincy Adams was a one-term president, but he became a maverick congressman who brought so many anti-slavery petitions to the floor, Southern congressmen wanted him out.
8: So they're threatening to censure a former president of the United States. I mean, just imagine that.
7: But Adams prevailed. How he did that proves even today that Congress can actually work. That's on the next On Point.
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0: Good morning, I'm Leila Fadil. Dating the big city can be tough, especially if you're a bowerbird in Australia. The males make elaborate thrones for females to sit on while they woo them. They used to be made with grass and leaves. According to a new study, urban bowerbirds are using much more colorful decor, usually stolen from humans. Mouth guards, cash, scrunchies. Stealing the decorations comes with additional risk. Nature's reminder that if he wanted to, he would. It's Morning Edition.
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10: This is Morning Edition from NPR News. I'm Michelle Martin.
0: And I'm Leila Fadil. Apple is taking a big leap into the artificial intelligence era. The company announced a long-awaited overhaul of its digital assistant Siri on Monday. For more on Apple's annual developer conference, we turn to NPR tech correspondent John Ruich. Hey, John.
11: Good morning.
0: Good morning. So how is Siri going to be changing?
11: Well, the new and improved Siri is called Siri AI, so it's all right there in the name. Old Siri could only do basic tasks like setting timers, turning on a flashlight, maybe looking stuff up for you, and then providing some web links. This new AI-enabled Siri has much more functionality. You're going to be able to have a conversation with it, and it'll give answers like an AI chatbot. It can access other apps, say on your phone, look for stuff in your old text messages or emails, give you recommendations, analyze, even organize your photos. So it'll potentially be a substantial step up once it's available later this year.
0: John, it feels like Apple's a little late to the AI game here. I mean, they started talking about this version of Siri 2 years ago.
11: Yeah, Apple's been seen by some as falling behind in AI as chatbots like ChatGPT and Claude have taken the world by storm. Apple's senior vice president for software design, Craig Federighi, though, stood by Apple's approach in his remarks.
12: Some appear to be racing forward, seemingly pursuing AI for the sake of AI, without clear regard for the people, all of us, that it's ultimately meant to serve.
11: Apple is different, he says. You know, it's focused on usefulness and on privacy and safety. Those are two things that Apple won't compromise on. Apple's AI systems are going to run on your device, so your data isn't going elsewhere. In the same vein, the company also announced a raft of new protections for minors. So there are going to be enhanced parental controls over what apps and websites, for instance, kids can use, how long they can use them, and who they can communicate with. And Apple's doing this at a time of growing concern and high-profile lawsuits against a bunch of other tech companies about child safety online and AI.
0: What about the business strategy here?
11: Yeah, there's two interesting things to point out. One is that Apple is partnering with Google here. Its AI is based on Google's Gemini. This has been read by some as a sign that Apple couldn't pull it off on its own, couldn't get AI done on its own, but it might turn out to be a good move, actually. There's a lot of froth in the AI sector these days. Companies are making these gargantuan capital expenditure or CapEx investments without a clear path to profitability. To raise money, we're going to see some IPOs coming up. SpaceX is listing this week. OpenAI and Anthropic are planning huge listings later this year. Daniel Newman is CEO with the Futurum Group, a tech consultancy. He says that by partnering with Google, Apple gets top-tier AI without the heavy lift of developing it.
13: If they get it right, they're not committed to $500 billion of CapEx like some of these companies are. They're just paying rent to Google.
11: And Leila, the second thing to note from a business perspective is that what Apple's doing on AI is not just Siri, but it's embedding AI across its systems through what they call Apple Intelligence. The goal here seems to be to make consumer AI kind of invisible, like a seamless part of the Apple experience.
0: And what are you watching for from Apple in the coming months?
11: Well, we'll be watching to see if this AI rollout works as advertised. Also, Apple's getting new leadership in the fall when CEO Tim Cook steps down. He was actually pretty bullish about the company in his video remarks at the developer conference, his last one, saying the best is still ahead.
0: That's NPR tech correspondent John Ruich. Thank you, John.
11: You're welcome.
0: And to note, Apple and Google are financial supporters of NPR.
10: The national average for a gallon of regular gasoline has been falling for the last few weeks. AAA says that average is about $4.16. That is still more than a dollar more than it was before the U.S. and Israel started a war with Iran. Housing, food, and utilities are not cheap either. NPR's Jennifer Ludden checks in on the trade-offs people are making.
14: Middle school music teacher Matt Kiesel started a new job last year with a good pay raise. But then the cost of his hour-long commute from Mansfield, Ohio, doubled.
15: Spending about $125 a week just in gas to get to work and back.
14: He delivered pizza for a bit to make extra money, and he's ramped up his longtime side business, deep cleaning cars.
15: Usually for if I was saving for something or if I wanted to go on a trip or if I wanted to do, you know, X, Y, or Z. But recently it's been, well, okay, now I need to do this so that I can pay bills. So
14: Kiesel is glad summer break also means a financial break on the commute. And he's trying to get creative about cutting costs for next school year. He has siblings in Columbus, where his job is, and could stay over a night or two a week with them.
15: But then again, I'm away from my family and I'm away from my kids and my partner, and I don't want to have to do that.
14: He's also looking to swap out his SUV for an old hatchback with better gas mileage because he's not counting on prices coming down anytime soon.
15: You're like, oh, $379, I better fill up, you know, and then you think, wait a second, 3 or 4 months ago, you would have been, you know, laughing your way out of the gas station.
14: For some people, gas prices are making it hard to get to work at all.
16: Good morning. Thank you for calling 211. This is Alam.
14: Alam Bashir takes calls at the United Way helpline in Baltimore.
16: It's rough out there. A lot of people are not working. The people that are working, they're not making enough money.
14: In February, there was a one-time grant for people behind on their utility bills.
16: The day that that program went out, our system crashed because of how many people called us at the same time.
14: Recently, Bashir's gotten more callers struggling with gas prices. One woman said she'd not been able to go to work for 2 days and was afraid she'd lose her job if she missed a third.
16: Because, you know, she couldn't pay for her fuel for her car.
14: Bashir tried to get free bus tokens for the woman, but funding for that program had run out. In rural South Carolina, Mabel Lego and her husband are retirees on a fixed income. They moved there from New Jersey in January to be near their son and love exploring.
17: My husband and I like the walk. Different paths and different parks, we've had to cut back on that because of the price of gas.
14: They limit trips to save money, and they've put on hold plans to travel a lot in retirement. They really want to see the Pacific Northwest. The idea is to drive because her husband doesn't like to fly, but it's not happening with gas prices like now.
17: And we're running out of time. We're in our 70s. My husband's going to be 76. And at some point, you don't want to drive, you know, at a certain age.
14: They're doing everything they can think of to spend less. This year, they stopped eating beef altogether.
17: I go to the grocery store every week and I tell the checkout person, if I could stop eating, I'd be rich.
14: Even harder was cutting back on coffee.
17: It took a while to get used to that, let me tell you. But I have the one cup in the morning and then I switch to water or tea or something like that.
14: They're still feeling the pinch financially, she says, but getting used to that, too. Jennifer Ludden, NPR News.
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7: John Quincy Adams was a one-term president, but he became a maverick congressman who brought so many anti-slavery petitions to the floor, Southern congressmen wanted him out.
8: So they're threatening to censure a former president of the United States. I mean, just imagine that.
7: But Adams prevailed. How he did that proves even today that Congress can actually work. That's on the next On Point.
3: On Point comes up at 9 this morning after Morning Edition here on KCLU. And coming up in 3 minutes, we'll visit Santa Rosa Island, scene of a massive wildfire that burned for nearly 3 weeks and scorched more than 18,000 acres before it was contained. KCLU's Lance Orozco traveled to the island recently and tells us more about the fire and the subsequent recovery efforts. And we'll get an optimism index today from the National Federation of Independent Businesses. More on that and the morning's business news coming up on the Marketplace Morning Report. That's at 6:51 this morning here on KCLU.
10: Good morning, I'm Laura Kane at the BBC. Taliban forces in western Afghanistan have reportedly opened fire on protesters opposing the detention of women accused of violating strict Islamic dress codes. Two people are said to have been killed. The BBC's Ambarasan Etherajan.
18: Since seizing power in 2021, the Taliban rulers in Afghanistan have imposed restrictions on women, including a dress code, based on their strict interpretation of Islamic law. Women must be completely covered when they leave home, including a face covering.
10: A United Nations report says Palestinian civilians in Gaza and the West Bank are suffering severe violence on all sides, from Israeli forces, attacks by settlers, and from Hamas. The UN's Independent International Commission of Inquiry says Hamas uses the cover of Israeli military offences to commit its abuses. The report also accuses Israeli security forces of providing support and protection to settlers attacking Palestinians in the occupied West Bank. And China's President Xi Jinping has returned to Beijing after his state visit to North Korea, his first trip there in 7 years. Jake Kwon.
19: What we didn't hear in this trip is any mention of denuclearization. And it really just shows that for Xi Jinping, the primary goal here has been to establish friendship. And when you're trying to do that, perhaps it's best not mention removing nuclear weapons from North Koreans, something that they have enshrined in their own constitution.
10: I'm Nora Kane at the BBC in London.
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3: Good morning at 6:45. This is KCLU News. The largest wildfire of the year so far in California happened in an unusual place, one of the Channel Islands. The Santa Rosa Island fire was contained last week after burning more than 18,000 acres. Now a team of experts is trying to assess the damage caused by the fire. KCLU's Lance Orozco traveled to the island recently to see firefighting efforts and find out when the island will reopen to the public.
20: We're on a boat that's headed to Santa Rosa Island, a part of Channel Islands National Park off the Santa Barbara and Ventura County coastlines. It's windy and wet, but everyone is on deck as we approach the island. It was hit by an 18,000-acre-plus wildfire, which charred more than a third of it. The blaze burned for nearly 3 weeks before it was fully contained. As we approach the north side of the island, some National Park Service staff members are shocked by the sight of the blackened mountain slopes.
21: It is hard to look at.
20: Emily Civet is the park's acting chief of interpretation. While the fire is contained, the concern is about how much damage was caused to cultural and natural resources on the island.
21: The island is home to a lot of endemic species. Those are plants and animals that are found here and nowhere else. And one of those would be the island fox. That's the famous one. There are also several plant species.
20: As we land on the island and start walking up a trail to the campground, things look normal at first. It's windy, but the area around the dock didn't burn, and some historic ranch buildings were saved.
22: We're walking towards the perimeter of the fire where firefighters utilized some roads and trails to stop the fire from coming into some of the Park Service infrastructure, the ranger headquarters, employee housing, the stuff that keeps this island running.
20: Kelly Singer is a deputy fire chief with the Wildland Fire Service. He managed the firefighting effort, which wasn't easy considering the place was on an island 40 miles from Ventura by air and more than 2 hours away by boat.
22: We knew logistics was going to be a challenge, getting our firefighters out here and then supporting those firefighters.
20: Singer says firefighters had to deal with rugged terrain, and there was extreme wind, especially during the first few days of the fire.
22: The flame lengths that were coming off some of the chaparral was 20 to 30 foot. It's really tough to go direct with hand tools because we're limited on the equipment we had out here. You know, it's not like we could just order up five dozers.
20: Singer says between air tankers, backfires, and ground crews, they contained the fire before it could reach the island's infrastructure. As we approach the island's Water Canyon campground, we see charred hillsides.
22: You can see where the fire actually slopped over across the line and made a run up the hill. And so you can see some of the hand line that goes from the road, which we call an anchor point, going up to the top of the ridge. And so that was all done by hand. Ground crews working up the slope.
20: The hills around the campground are charred, but it came through the blaze virtually intact. The fire was contained June 4th. The cause is still under investigation. The last of the firefighters have left Santa Rosa Island, but there's a team of specialists here now to try to determine the damage to natural and cultural resources. Sasha Travaglio is with what's called the Burned Area Emergency Response Team, or BEAR Team.
1: The BEAR Team arrived on the island 3 days ago, so this is just our third full field day. So they're in the data collection process right now, and they'll be giving that data to the park staff to help kind of plan for the future.
20: One of the big concerns is the island's Torrey pine trees. It's one of only two natural groves in the world. The fire swept through the grove, but most of the trees are still standing. Experts will need to see if they'll survive. Because of the extent of the damage and what will be needed for remediation are still unknown, the island is closed to the public indefinitely.
2: Recovery at this point is a big TBD. We're waiting to hear back from the Burned Area Emergency Response Team, combing all over the island with our own park experts to get a full assessment on what kind of damage has been done. And from there, we make a plan. We try to figure out what we can do.
20: Ethan McKinley is superintendent of Channel Islands National Park.
2: There's no doubt that this will leave years of impact and recovery ahead of us here.
20: As we leave the island, it's hard not to be affected by seeing so much charred landscape, but it's also heartening to see that most of the island was unaffected by the inferno. On Santa Rosa Island, Lance Sorosco, KCLU News.
5: Are we ready for the World Cup, the NBA Finals, and Ultimate Fighting on the White House lawn all in the same week? 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
3: Fresh Air is coming up at 1 this afternoon here on KCLU. Smooth sailing on the roads so far this morning. No incidents to report. High pressure is moving in, leading to less of a marine layer. And slightly warmer temperatures, scattered fog and clouds this morning on parts of the coast, then sunny this afternoon. Coastal highs in the low to mid-70s, upper 70s for inland locations. Could see some sundowner winds in southwest Santa Barbara County later this afternoon.
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23: From Marketplace, I'm Kimberly Adams. The Consumer Price Index, also known as CPI, for May comes out tomorrow. It measures how prices for some consumer goods change over time. But consumers aren't the only ones feeling squeezed by higher prices right now. The National Federation of Independent Business, or NFIB, released a new survey this morning, and it shows that inflation is also a top concern for companies. Marketplace's Nancy Marshall-Genzer joins me now to talk about this. Good morning, Nancy.
25: Good morning.
23: So just how big of a problem is inflation for small companies?
4: Well, small business owners were asked about this in the survey, which is called the NFIB Small Business Optimism Index. 18% of them said inflation was their most important business problem, and that's the highest rate since December of 2024.
6: What are they paying more for? Like, did they talk about specific costs that are rising for them?
4: Yeah, many of them mentioned the price of fuel, especially companies involved in transportation. Almost a third say they're also paying their employees more. They're facing higher interest rates on their loans. A farmer in the survey complained about the high cost of seeds and fertilizer. And small business owners are also unhappy about the high cost of insurance, from car and property insurance to health insurance for workers.
6: How are small firms handling these increasing costs? Passing them on to customers?
4: In some cases, yes. More than a third of the business owners in the NFIB survey have raised their prices, and that's the highest reading since March of 2023, as we were coming out of the pandemic. One business quoted in the survey said its price hikes couldn't keep up with its rising costs. A construction company said the cost of everything it buys is up, but it hasn't increased its bid prices, and its earnings are down. So not surprisingly, around a third of the firms in the survey plan to hike their prices over the summer. And that will feed right into the CPI.
6: Thank you, Nancy.
4: You're welcome.
6: Let's do the numbers. The Dow is up 465 points. That's 0.9%. The S&P 500 is up close to 1%. And the NASDAQ is up 0.1%. Lots of folks are anticipating the big SpaceX initial public offering, which is expected later this week. Though many analysts say the company's $1.8 to $2 trillion valuation, based on the asking price for the coming stock, is way too high. But there's still a lot of interest from buyers. I asked Jeffrey Cleveland, chief economist for Payden and Regal, how this IPO could affect the rest of the market.
11: A lot of clients ask, well, where's the money going to come from to pay for these IPOs? And on the one hand, I think there's a lot of interest globally to invest money in the U.S. capital markets because there was a lot of talk last year about perhaps the end of American exceptionalism. But it turns out the U.S. still remains a growth leader, a leader in innovation, new companies forming. And I think there is going to be a lot of interest from capital around the world to come into the U.S. Equity markets in order to finance these companies and invest in the future.
6: That was Payden and Regal chief economist Jeffrey Cleveland.
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6: We learned last week that the U.S. economy added another 35,000 jobs in healthcare in the month of May, which continues a strong hiring trend. But local economies can miss out on that if their hospitals close, which is what happened to the town of Thomasville, Alabama, almost 2 years ago. Nicole Stinson is director at the public library there, which also serves as a career readiness center. While visiting the library a couple of weeks ago, I asked her what it was like when the hospital was still open.
12: It was great. I know this facility, my youngest son, it came in handy when he had an emergency. He was probably, I think, two, and he's actually in there today in my office. I told him to hide. Easton.
13: Oh, hi.
12: daycare called. He just started running a fever, and I needed to come get him. So I immediately left, went and got him. His fever was rising. Got him in the car seat. We were headed back home, and I noticed his eyes were open, but he was not responsive because I was trying to talk to him, make sure he was okay. So I immediately did a U-turn, went straight to the hospital, and that was probably one of the scariest things because he was not.
13: I can tell you're shaking a little bit just retelling the story. That must have been terrifying.
12: So it was. That was probably one of the hardest things I've ever done, is carry his limp body into the ER.
13: Oh my God, I'm so sorry. So, that sounds
12: and
13: awful.
12: He was in that seizure for over 45 minutes, even after the medicine they gave him to come out of it.
13: Did they tell you what might have happened if you'd had to delay care?
12: We didn't talk about that.
13: Didn't want to know.
12: Because it was already, it was already very stressful.
13: Yeah. Well, I'm glad that the hospital was there then.
12: Me too.
13: Your friends, family members who've needed emergency care since then, what have you heard from them?
12: So a lot of what we do is you end up calling somebody or texting somebody that is a nurse. And so actually one of my employees, he's a minor, but his dad is a nurse. And his dad, I have called him to stitch us up when we think something is wrong. And that's pretty common. One of the local nurse practitioners, I text him anytime there's something a little bit more serious. And they've kind of stepped up.
13: That's wild, though. It's sort of like at-home healthcare.
12: Yeah, which, I mean, they're not, I guess, advertising it. Mm-hmm. But, yeah, when they are there for their friends and family.
23: That was Nicole Stinson, director of the Thomasville Public Library. 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
3: From the Paolucci Studios at California Lutheran University, this is listener-supported KCLU, NPR for the California Coast. Good morning. I'm Mark Dugan. Thank you for listening.
0: President Trump says the U.S. is close to an agreement with Iran to end the war, which could include a new nuclear deal. But what might the U.S. have to concede? 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
3: 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I'm Mark Dugan, and this is Morning Edition on KCLU Public Radio. Coming up at 7:04, we'll learn about how one community in the Santa Ynez Valley is celebrating Pride Month in a story from KCLU's Caroline Faraday. At 7:12, we'll get a preview of some of the day's primary elections in states across the nation. And at 7:17, U.S. Agriculture Secretary Brooke Rollins announces measures to contain the spread of the New World screwworm parasite in Texas, a major concern for livestock production.
14: Our goal is to have enough sterile flies deployed before the next summer season pops up.
3: A flesh-eating parasite poses a potential threat to the U.S. cattle industry. That story coming up at 7:17. And at 7:44, we'll visit Santa Rosa Island, scene of a massive wildfire that burned for nearly 3 weeks and scorched more than 18,000 acres before it was contained. KCLU's Lance Orozco traveled to the island recently to tell us more about the fire and subsequent recovery efforts. Today is Tuesday, June 19th. Make that June 9th. Getting ahead of myself. High pressure today, less of a marine layer, plenty of sunshine, highs in the 70s across most of the region. The news is next at 7:01.
15: Live from NPR News in Washington, I'm Korva Coleman. Israel says it reopened Gaza's main cargo crossing after shutting it for a day. It was closed after a missile exchange between Israel and Iran. NPR's Anas Baba reports from Gaza.
16: Karim Shalom crossing with Israel resumed operations Tuesday, allowing aid and commercial goods to enter Gaza once again. Israel says the crossing can handle hundreds of trucks a day and that this single entry point is sufficient to meet Gaza's needs. Gaza's border authorities dispute that, and UN figures show approximately 200 trucks enter Gaza daily. Monday's shutdown halted the flow of goods into the territory, even though Gaza was not involved in the fighting between Israel and Iran. Israeli authorities also announced plans to reopen the Rafah crossing on the Gaza-Egypt border for limited travel. But Rafah remained closed Tuesday, leaving patients, students, and other travelers still waiting to cross. Israel has repeatedly closed Gaza's crossing during periods of heightened regional tensions. Anas Baba, NPR News, Gaza.
15: Stocks opened higher this morning as the National Association of Realtors reported a modest uptick in home sales last month. NPR Scott Horsley reports the Dow Jones Industrial Average rose more than 400 points in early trading.
17: Sales of existing homes rose 3.2% last month, a small sign of life in what has been a lackluster housing market. The average price of a home sold in May climbed to just over $429,000. 35% of homes sold in May went to first-time buyers. That's a modest increase over April's share. Housing affordability is still a challenge, though, with mortgage rates averaging just under 6.5%. The benchmark price of crude oil in the United States is back below $90 a barrel. Retail gasoline prices dipped less than a penny overnight. AAA says the average price of regular gas is hovering around $4.16 a gallon. Asian stocks were mixed overnight. Scott Horsley, NPR News, Washington.
15: U.S. immigration officials have barred a popular Somali soccer referee from entering the U.S. for the World Cup. Somalia says he had a valid visa to enter the U.S. despite the Trump administration's travel ban on Somali citizens. NPR's Jewel Bright has more.
7: Omar Atan was stopped at Miami International Airport by U.S. Customs and Border Protection officers and repatriated to Turkey, from where he will return home today. U.S. Customs and Border Protection put out a statement without directly mentioning Atan, saying a Somali national was deemed inadmissible due to vetting concerns. Atan was named Africa's best referee last year, and he was said to become the first Somali referee to officiate in a World Cup tournament. The president of soccer's governing body, FIFA, previously addressed concerns around U.S. travel bans by saying teams and officials need to access any World Cup host country. Otherwise, there would be no World Cup. Drew Bright, NPR News, Lagos.
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3: Good morning with KCLU News. I'm Mark Dugan. The 5th annual Santa Ynez Valley Pride Parade takes place this Saturday, and as KCLU's Caroline Faraday reports, it's bigger and better than ever.
8: The theme for this year's Santa Ynez Valley Pride Parade and Festival is Pride in Action.
10: Action might look different for different people. So it might be, you know, a hug to your neighbor. It might be marching in the parade. It might be donating to a local organization that's LGBT friendly and important to you.
8: That's Kevin Cabanis from the board of Santa Ynez Valley Pride. He says it's important for the local LGBTQ plus community to have a safe and visible space.
10: I think it's now more important than ever for us to be visible. I think me growing up in a rural town, it would have been amazing had I had even just one adult tell me that it was okay to be me and that it's okay to love who I want to love.
8: And Santa Ynez Valley Pride Parade and Festival starts in Solvang at 11 on Saturday. Caroline Faraday, KCLU News.
3: A registered nurse in Santa Barbara County has been charged with 77 felony criminal counts in connection with an unlicensed in-home health care business for seniors. According to prosecutors, Roseanne Marquis stole from clearly dependent elderly adults under her care. Marquis also failed to supply accurate tax information to the government. Some supermarket buns sold in the Tri-Counties aren't as healthy as claimed. The allegation comes from prosecutors in Ventura, Santa Barbara, and Riverside counties, who announced a $1.25 million settlement with Kroger over allegations of false advertising and unfair competition laws. Kroger is the parent of Ralph's and Food for Less supermarkets. According to the prosecutors, some Kroger-branded white and wheat breads, as well as hamburger and hot dog buns, weren't as healthy as the company claimed. In one case, some Kroger Carbmaster hamburger buns had twice the caloric content as claimed on the packaging. In addition to the settlement, Kroger agreed to fix the calorie labeling. A nonprofit Central Coast Performing Arts organization has announced a new 32-event season. The Cal Poly Arts 2026-27 season includes touring productions of the musicals Beetlejuice, Shocked, and A Beautiful Noise. Also on the schedule, several dance and music events, including Lyle Lovett and his Small Large Band. Season tickets for Cal Poly Arts are available now. Tickets for individual performances go on sale on July 9th. You can see more local news stories at our website. Go to kclu.org. They're also on the KCLU app. It's 7:06.
18: I'm Indira Lakshmanan. Health Secretary Robert F. Kennedy Jr. is urging Americans to get off antidepressants. Psychiatrists say that's only responsible if alternatives like therapy are equally accessible.
19: Unfortunately, it's much easier to get a medication treatment for depression than it is to get psychotherapy.
18: That's next time on Here and Now.
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1: President Trump says the U.S. is close to an agreement with Iran to end the war, which could include a new deal about Iran's nuclear program. But what might Trump have to concede?
2: What he cannot abide is an outcome that paints him to be a loser, having been played by the regime that he intended to weaken.
1: I'm Ailsa Chang. Nuclear negotiations on All Things Considered from NPR News.
3: It's coming up on All Things Considered from 3:30 to 6:30 here on KCLU. We'll also have local news from the KCLU News Department. And your host, Dave Meyer, will have weather and traffic to get you home on a Tuesday. I'm Mark Dugan in for Russ Maloney. Morning Edition continues, and at 7:44 this morning, KCLU's Lance Orozco visits Santa Rosa Island in the Channel Islands, scene of a massive wildfire that burned for nearly 3 weeks and scorched more than 18,000 acres before it was contained. That's coming up as we continue in Morning Edition at KCLU at 7:30.
4: Live from NPR News in Washington, I'm Dave Mattingly. U.S. Central Command says two crew members aboard an American Apache helicopter have been rescued after their aircraft went down near the Strait of Hormuz. Neither was seriously injured. It's unclear why the helicopter went down. As for the war, President Trump told reporters in New York City he believes an agreement to end the war with Iran could be reached in 2 or 3 days. A new study says the world is experiencing its highest number of armed conflicts since World War II, as NPR's Kate Bartlett reports.
5: Wars are raging worldwide. Researchers at Uppsala University in Sweden say the level of conflict in 2025 was the highest since 1946. There were 65 active conflicts in 2025, they said, in which almost 250,000 people were killed. Of those, 8 were wars between countries, the rest were internal conflicts. The Ukraine-Russia war was the deadliest, accounting for 62% of all battle-related deaths. It was followed by Gaza and then Sudan, data showed. The conflict in Sudan also drove a historical spike in deliberate one-sided violence targeting non-combatants. Worldwide, civilian deaths from targeted attacks reached the highest level in more than 30 years. Kate Bartlett, NPR News, Johannesburg.
4: This is NPR News in Washington. Search teams in the southern Philippines have located more bodies in the rubble of collapsed buildings following yesterday's powerful earthquake. At least 37 people are confirmed dead. The U.S. Geological Survey says the quake had a magnitude of 7.8 and was the strongest to hit the Philippines in a half century. It was centered off Mindanao. Apple is rolling out a new version of Siri. NPR's John Ruwitch says it includes built-in artificial intelligence.
6: Apple promised an AI-updated Siri 2 years ago and is finally delivering. Analysts have criticized the maker of iPhones and Mac computers for being slow to jump into AI, but at its annual developer conference, company executives pushed back, saying other companies were racing ahead on AI while Apple was ensuring that it has strong privacy and security. Earlier this year, Apple announced a team up with Google and is using Google's Gemini AI model to underpin Apple's own AI. The new Siri will be able to access the internet for information, like other chatbots, as well as personal messages and emails. It can also analyze pictures and interact with apps on Apple devices, like Maps, the Safari web browser, and the calendar. The company says the update will be available later this year. John Ruwitch, NPR News.
4: Sales of existing homes in the U.S. jumped 3.2% last month despite rising prices. That's according to the National Association of Realtors. I'm Dave Mattingly in Washington.
7: John Quincy Adams was a one-term president, but he became a maverick congressman who brought so many anti-slavery petitions to the floor, Southern congressmen wanted him out.
8: So they're threatening to censure a former president of the United States. I mean, just imagine that.
7: But Adams prevailed. How he did that proves even today that Congress can actually work. That's on the next On Point.
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9: Good morning. I'm Michelle Martin.
0: Historian Gordon S. Wood has died. He was 92 years old. His work focused on the American Revolution. He believed the founders fundamentally remade society, from systems of government to how people dressed, in ways even they didn't expect. Wood found his high school history classes boring, but it became a passion in college. He once wrote, quote, "We Americans have such a thin and meager sense of history that we cannot get too much of it." It's Morning Edition.
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10: It's Morning Edition from NPR News. I'm Leila Fadel.
0: And I'm Michelle Martin. Good morning. The L.A. mayor's ballot in the fall is set between two Democrats. Los Angeles City Councilwoman Nithya Raman will face incumbent Mayor Karen Bass, that according to the Associated Press.
10: The results are coming in almost a week after Election Day in California. President Trump claims taking that long to call races is evidence of fraud. He stormed out of an NBC interview over the weekend when host Kristen Welker pushed back. Local election officials say they are doing their best in a state that prioritizes making it easy to cast a ballot.
0: NPR voting correspondent Miles Parks is here to talk us through a situation that could be a preview of November's midterms. Good morning, Miles.
11: Hi, Michelle.
0: So as we just said, President Trump says there is fraud. He didn't present any evidence of that. So let me just ask, why is it taking so long to count in California?
11: So there are a couple reasons, but the biggest one comes back to the timing of when voters return their vote-by-mail ballots. It takes a bit more time for officials to process vote-by-mail ballots compared to in-person votes. They have to deal with scanning barcodes, removing the ballots from envelopes, getting them ready to check the signatures, for instance, to verify identity. That is the case everywhere, all over the country. But in California, we see this rush of voters, roughly a quarter of the electorate, that return their mail ballots on Election Day. So all that work can't even begin until after voting is completed. California election expert Kim Alexander coined that sort of logjam the pig in the python effect, because it takes a while to work through all of those votes.
0: So that seems pretty straightforward. Mm-hmm. But President Trump's response plays into one of his preferred narratives, which is that elections where he doesn't get what he wants are stolen.
11: Yes. And part of that is because we saw a similar dynamic play out in this L.A. mayor's race as what happened to Trump in 2020, where Trump's preferred candidate looked like he was going to advance to the general election as the first votes were counted, but then ended up falling behind as more mail ballots were counted. Trump posted about this a lot, and we saw a number of other Republicans and influencers jump in as well. Elon Musk, Ron DeSantis. Here's Speaker of the House Mike Johnson talking to CNN's Manu Raju.
12: Some of these efforts are so diabolical and so far upstream it is impossible to prove. But I think everybody knows instinctively something is wrong here.
11: Even for Republicans who have not gone full bore into Trump's stolen election narratives, they've been bashing California. It's just a pretty low-risk way to score political points.
0: What are you taking away from all this as you look ahead to the midterms?
11: I mean, every single election expert I talk to expects Trump to follow this exact same playbook in November if he does not like the way results are coming in. You can sort of imagine a scenario where control of the U.S. House rests on a few competitive districts in California. We're waiting on those results for up to a week, just like we are right now. That could be a potentially dangerous time. I was talking to Tammy Patrick, though. She's the chief programs officer for the National Association of Election Officials, and she said voters should look at this another way, as extra motivation to tune out the noise and just show up.
13: If this meant nothing, no one would be doing all the things they're doing to try and make it more difficult. It would be ignored, but it's not being ignored.
11: Every election will leave some people sad at the result, Patrick said, but the U.S. needs to get back to a place where that doesn't automatically mean questioning the election's legitimacy.
0: That is NPR's Miles Parks. Miles, thank you.
11: Thank you.
10: After the president's allegations of voter fraud in California, where ballots are still being counted, we called up California Attorney General Rob Bunta. What do you make of the president's comments?
14: Truly embarrassing. Unhinged, wild-eyed, dangerous, reckless, desperate, and a simple question about what's your evidence for the bold claim you've made? He has none.
10: With the midterm elections coming up, Bunta is gearing up for more election-related disinformation, some of which is coming from other government officials.
15: Bill Assayly, LA's top federal prosecutor, announced on X that his office is conducting multiple electoral fraud investigations. What's your reaction to that?
14: My reaction is every count, recount, hand count, audit, and court case has demonstrated there is no widespread voter fraud. It is very unfortunate that we're in a place now where people disregard inconvenient facts, manufacture their own facts. You know, the candidate running for mayor who just got surpassed by another candidate, Mr. Pratt.
15: You're referring to Spencer Pratt, who's running for mayor and has just been surpassed for that second spot.
14: Yes, he's suggesting that some of the votes that went to his opponent who surpassed him belong to homeless individuals. So misinformation and disinformation abounds. It's irresponsible and dangerous, especially for those who propagate it knowingly or without doing some critical thinking of their own.
15: What are you and other state officials doing to counter this misinformation, disinformation?
14: The best counter to misinformation and disinformation is calling it out, confronting it, providing the facts that show that it's demonstrably false. So I immediately went to my own platforms to share how Trump is lying. The facts rebut everything and contradict everything that he said. And it's important that he be called out for it because it's wrong and it's not true. I'm worried about what he might do. Will he deploy the military? Will he deploy ICE to the polls? Will he interfere with the U.S. Postal Service in the November election and the vote-by-mail ballots that move through the U.S. Postal Service? All those things are possible. And they rest on this lie, this fabrication that there's widespread voter fraud. So the danger is the action that follows the lie. And we're prepared. We've been tabletopping, preparing our response, our action for each of those scenarios.
15: Well, how much of this stems from just a lack of understanding of the election process, how votes are counted, why it sometimes takes a long time? I mean, in California, you don't get the results the next day, right? I mean, have state officials maybe relied too much on the idea that voters should just trust the process instead of pulling back the curtain and explaining more often how it all works, especially given the polling that shows how many Americans don't have trust in the process?
14: I think there is a degree of not full understanding of how the process works. And I think a good antidote to that is transparency, openness. And here, the LA County Registrar of Voters is completely transparent. You can go online right now and look at the live stream of the vote counting. You can go visit the Registrar of Voters as they're counting ballots to take a look around. The light of day is shining bright on the operations of the vote counting in LA County. But some don't want to understand. And Trump has basically taken the position that if he wins, or the person that he supports wins, the election was fair. If he lost, or the person he supported lost, it was rigged. And that's just not right. And that's dangerous, and it's unbecoming of a president of the United States.
15: Attorney General of California, Rob Bonta, thank you so much for your time.
14: Thank you so much, Vieras. Thanks for having me.
10: NPR reached out to the White House asking for evidence of the president's claims of voter fraud. White House spokesperson Abigail Jackson wrote back, quote, "Countless Americans share the same concerns as President Trump," and added that President Trump is pushing for legislation that would, quote, "establish a uniform standard of photo ID for voting, prohibit no-excuse mail-in voting, and end the practice of ballot harvesting." No evidence of voter fraud was provided, and the claims remain unsubstantiated. This is NPR News.
3: And this is KCLU Public Radio. Morning Edition continues, 7:42. I'm Mark Dugan in for Russ Maloney today. Coming up in just minutes, KCLU's Lance Orozco visits Santa Rosa Island, scene of a massive wildfire that burned for nearly 3 weeks and scorched more than 18,000 acres before it was contained. We'll hear about the fire, how the firefighting efforts panned out, and also restoration efforts. That story coming up from KCLU News in just 2 minutes.
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17: Good morning. I'm Yusuf Taha at the BBC. Lebanese media say Israel has carried out new airstrikes on the southern city of Tyre. It comes only hours after the Israeli military had urged residents to leave. Here is our Middle East correspondent, Ugo Bashega.
18: We had this evacuation warning that was issued by the Israeli military this morning. And for the first time, it included the Christian quarter of the city, which is the largest city in southern Lebanon. The Israeli military said Hezbollah fighters were operating in that area, although they provided no evidence.
17: A court in Sri Lanka has sentenced a former junior minister to 16 years in prison for corruption. Sarana Gunawardena was found guilty of accepting kickbacks from vendors. Somalia's government has said it's deeply saddened by the Somali international football referee Omar Artan being barred from entering the U.S. to officiate at the forthcoming Men's World Cup. Here is the BBC's Akisa Wandera.
19: Omar Artan's been set to become the first Somali referee to officiate at a World Cup. He was stopped at Miami International Airport. Somalia is among a number of countries affected by travel restrictions introduced by President Trump's administration. The U.S. gave no reasons for its decision.
17: Iran's Football Federation says its ticket allocation for the country's World Cup group games has been withdrawn by the United States. The federation said revoking the ticket allocation raised questions about political interference. I'm Yusuf Taha at the BBC in London.
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3: Good morning. It's 7:45. This is KCLU News. Largest wildfire of the year so far this year, rather, in California happened in an unusual place, one of the Channel Islands. The Santa Rosa Island fire was contained last week after burning more than 18,000 acres. Now a team of experts is trying to assess the damage caused by the fire. KCLU's Lance Orozco traveled to the island to see firefighting efforts and find out when the island will reopen to the public.
21: We're on a boat that's headed to Santa Rosa Island, a part of Channel Islands National Park off the Santa Barbara and Ventura County coastlines. It's windy and wet, but everyone is on deck as we approach the island. It was hit by an 18,000-acre-plus wildfire, which charred more than a third of it. The blaze burned for nearly 3 weeks before it was fully contained. As we approach the north side of the island, some National Park Service staff members are shocked by the sight of the blackened mountain slopes.
22: It is hard to look at.
21: Emily's Civet is the park's acting chief of interpretation. While the fire is contained, the concern is about how much damage was caused to cultural and natural resources on the island.
22: The island is home to a lot of endemic species. Those are plants and animals that are found here and nowhere else, and one of those would be the island fox. That's the famous one. There are also several plant species.
21: As we land on the island and start walking up a trail to the campground, things look normal at first. It's windy, but the area around the dock didn't burn, and some historic ranch buildings were saved.
23: We're walking towards the perimeter of the fire where firefighters utilized some roads and trails to stop the fire from coming into some of the Park Service infrastructure, the ranger headquarters, employee housing, the stuff that keeps this island running.
21: Kelly Singer is a deputy fire chief with the Wildland Fire Service. He managed the firefighting effort, which wasn't easy considering the blaze was on an island 40 miles from Ventura by air and more than 2 hours away by boat.
23: We knew logistics was going to be a challenge, getting our firefighters out here and then supporting those firefighters.
21: Singer says firefighters had to deal with rugged terrain, and there was extreme wind, especially during the first few days of the fire.
23: The flame lengths that were coming off some of the chaparral was 20 to 30 foot. It's really tough to go direct with hand tools because we're limited on the equipment we had out here. You know, it's not like we could just order up five dozers.
21: Singer says between air tankers, backfires, and ground crews, they contained the fire before it could reach the island's infrastructure. As we approach the island's Water Canyon campground, we see charred hillsides.
23: You can see where the fire actually slopped over across the line and made a run up the hill. And so you can see some of the hand line that goes from the road, which we call an anchor point, going up to the top of the ridge. And so that was all done by hand. Ground crews working up the slope.
21: The hills around the campground are charred, but it came through the blaze virtually intact. The fire was contained June 4th. The cause is still under investigation. The last of the firefighters have left Santa Rosa Island, but there's a team of specialists here now to try to determine the damage to natural and cultural resources. Sasha Travaglio is with what's called the Burned Area Emergency Response Team, or BEAR Team.
1: The BEAR Team arrived on the island 3 days ago, so this is just our third full field day. So they're in the data collection process right now, and they'll be giving that data to the park staff to help kind of plan for the future.
21: One of the big concerns is the island's Torrey pine trees. It's one of only two natural groves in the world. The fire swept through the grove, but most of the trees are still standing. Experts will need to see if they'll survive. Because of the extent of the damage and what will be needed for remediation are still unknown, the island is closed to the public indefinitely.
2: Recovery at this point is a big TBD. We're waiting to hear back from the Burned Area Emergency Response Team, combing all over the island with our own park experts to get a full assessment on what kind of damage has been done. And from there, we make a plan. We try to figure out what we can do.
21: Ethan McKinley is superintendent of Channel Islands National Park.
2: There's no doubt that this will leave years of impact and recovery ahead of us here.
21: As we leave the island, it's hard not to be affected by seeing so much charred landscape, but it's also heartening to see that most of the island was unaffected by the inferno. On Santa Rosa Island, Lance Sorosco, KCLU News.
3: This is KCLU. Coming up, we've got Marketplace Morning Report. We'll hear, actually, it's NPR. We'll hear from tech journalist Karen Howe about how the Pope's recent warnings that AI companies represent a new form of colonialism. That's coming up on Morning Edition on KCLU.
5: Are we ready for the World Cup, the NBA Finals, and Ultimate Fighting on the White House lawn all in the same week? On the next Fresh Air, we speak with Laura Williamson, editor-in-chief of The Athletic, about our summer of sports. 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
3: Fresh Air comes up at 1 this afternoon with an encore broadcast at 7 this evening here on KCLU. Mostly sunny skies today, highs in the low to mid-70s along the coast, upper 70s inland. It's 7:51.
6: 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I'm Michelle Martin.
15: I'm Leila Fadel.
24: And I'm Steve Inskeep. We are following up on a word Pope Leo used about artificial intelligence. His recent statement on AI warned of it becoming a new form of colonialism. That word brings to mind empires of centuries past that took land and resources. In this case, it's companies exploiting people's data and other things. In talking of colonialism, Leo appears to have picked up on tech writers who have used that term for almost a decade. One of them is Karen Howe. Her book, Empire of AI, says that some tech researchers talk of their mission in religious terms.
25: They say that they are trying to bring progress and modernity. They're trying to benefit all of humanity. And essentially, if you allow them to do this, they will bring humanity to this kind of utopic state where cancer is cured, climate change is no more, poverty is no more. Essentially, what they're describing is a heaven. And they say if they don't do it, then the bad guys will, and humanity will descend into hell. And of course, religion was a deeply integral part of the expansion of empires of old, which is part of the reason why it is so fascinating that Pope Leo XIV, as someone who is at the top of one of the religions of old, is putting out a document that's meant to encounter the religions of the new world.
24: Some people are going to hear this and think it is just an intellectual exercise. If you see certain things today as colonialism, it's easy to just plug tech firms into that existing framework.
25: it's not intellectual. People are literally feeling the dispossession. We are seeing this most prominently with data center protests all across the country. And when I speak with communities that are pushing back against these facilities, it's not a new form of NIMBYism. They aren't just pushing back because they don't want to host a large facility. They're pushing back because this facility, yes, it hikes up their utility prices. It could contaminate their soil and their water and their air. But more importantly, it also represents this physical manifestation of something deeply corrosive happening in American society right now, which is that we are about to mint the world's first trillionaire while there is a massive affordability crisis where the average American cannot actually put food on the table for their kids and guarantee that their kids are going to have a better life than they do.
24: You're saying that AI exploits the work of people who create stuff and puts it to its own use, but things that we create have always been out in the public and people have made new uses of them. A tech leader might say what you're describing is economic activity.
25: What I would say is in the past when people would use knowledge that was already in the public domain to facilitate economic opportunity, we said it was a good thing because it actually grew the economic pie for everyone. But what we're seeing now with the way that they're hoovering up knowledge work and trying to monopolize and become the sole provider of knowledge work is it's actually shrinking the economic pie for most people. So at the moment, data annotation work, which is the kind of work that goes into preparing and cleaning data for training AI models, that has become the fourth fastest growing job in the US. And who is actually doing that work? College graduates, PhD graduates, even professionals like lawyers, doctors, scientists. And those professionals sometimes are coming to this work to serve the AI industry after their original sector used AI to justify laying them off. And so we are seeing a greater exacerbation of inequality. And ironically, I have talked with Silicon Valley establishment leaders who recognize this. They just admit they do believe that the way that they are currently developing these AI technologies will, in fact, inflame inequality.
24: Does that include leaders of Anthropic who showed up for the Pope's announcement?
25: I have not personally spoken with leaders of Anthropic about this particular claim, but at first, when I heard that the Anthropic co-founder would be there, I thought this would be an effort on behalf of the company to try and capture this religious institution the way that they've sought to capture the media, to capture the policymakers, capture the public. But the document doesn't actually pull any punches. It is actually deeply critical of companies like Anthropic. There is genuinely a question for me now of whether or not this is an attempt to capture this religious institution and whether Anthropic is going to have more influence because of it, or if the Catholic Church is trying to actually guide the companies and the industry by having an industry representative there and using its own influence to steer the direction of the industry.
24: Karen Howe is author of the book Empire of AI.
10: Medical workers say healthcare at an upstate New York jail is in shambles. Supplies and prescription drugs are running out. Some workers are leaving. Others are waiting for paychecks. Kimberly Izar from Radio Catskill reports.
4: J.L. Montgomery worked as a licensed practical nurse at the Orange County Jail in New York for about a year. But after the healthcare contractor YesCare filed for bankruptcy in May, she quit. Montgomery says she and dozens of other healthcare workers went weeks without pay, and they're still missing a paycheck.
7: Honestly, I live paycheck to paycheck. Thankfully, I had friends and family that could step in and help me, but bills still come at the same time.
4: YesCare's bankruptcy has also left jail healthcare workers without pay in states including Alabama, Florida, and Pennsylvania. Montgomery says medications and supplies have run low at Orange County Jail. Instead of latex gloves, she's sometimes resorted to using food service gloves.
7: Also, medications like trazodone. It's a mental health med. That never came in.
4: A new provider, CFG Health, has since taken over for YesCare in some states. Lynn Guerrero, CFG Health's chief legal officer, says they're trying to ensure employees are caught up on pay.
8: We've talked about Orange County withholding payment to YesCare and trying to get these people paid their, you know, essentially back pay at this point.
4: The county said in an email to NPR that the medical provider is responsible for paying its employees. Critics say YesCare's bankruptcy highlights larger concerns. Steve Zeidman, co-director of the CUNY School of Law Defenders Clinic, says a huge challenge in prison healthcare is accountability.
0: We're constantly trying to figure out who is contracting to provide medical care and what are the qualifications of these people. Is anybody auditing them?
4: New York State oversight agencies have long been criticized for delaying inspections. CFG Health and Orange County Jail did not respond to our questions about oversight practices before the story aired. For NPR News, I'm Kimberly Izar in Liberty, New York.
10: It's Morning Edition from NPR News. I'm Leila Fadel.
6: I'm Michelle Martin.
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3: From the Paolucci Studios at California Lutheran University, this is listener-supported KCLU, NPR for the California Coast. Good morning. I'm Mark Dugan. Thank you for listening.
9: President Trump says the U.S. is close to an agreement with Iran to end the war, which could include a new nuclear deal. But what might the U.S. have to concede? That story on All Things Considered from NPR News.
3: From 3:30 to 6:30 this afternoon here on KCLU. 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This is Morning Edition on KCLU. Coming up at 8:04 this morning, we'll learn about how one community in the Santa Ynez Valley is celebrating Pride Month in a story from KCLU's Caroline Faraday. At 8:17, President Trump officially nominated Todd Blanche to be the next attorney general. That sets up a potential confirmation fight in Congress.
11: If President Trump chooses to nominate me, that's an honor. If he chooses to nominate somebody else and asks me to go do something else, I will say thank you very much. I love you, sir.
3: Now, Trump has nominated Blanche, but he faces a narrow path to confirmation. A closer look in 18 minutes on KCLU. And at 7:44, we'll visit Santa Rosa Island, scene of a massive wildfire that burned for nearly 3 weeks and scorched more than 18,000 acres before it was contained. KCLU's Lance Orozco recently traveled to the island and tells us more about the fire and subsequent recovery efforts. Today is Tuesday, June 19th. High pressure settling in, which means more sunshine, less morning clouds and fog. Slightly warmer temperatures, too. We'll see highs topping out along the coast in the low to mid-70s today and the upper 70s for inland locations. It's Morning Edition on KCLU. 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
6: Live from NPR News in Washington, I'm Corva Coleman. There are primary elections in four states today: Maine, Nevada, North Dakota, and South Carolina. In Nevada, the gubernatorial primary has drawn national attention. Democrats who are running for the nomination include Nevada State Attorney General Aaron Ford and Washoe County Commissioner Alexis Hill. On the Republican side, incumbent Governor Joe Lombardo is facing six GOP challengers. NPR's Sage Miller says Democrats want to take on Lombardo, who has been endorsed by President Trump.
12: Democrats believe they have a shot at winning the office. That's because Trump is pretty unpopular in Nevada at the moment. Tourism is down in a state that really relies on it. Gas is expensive. The war in Iran is unpopular. His immigration and tariff policies aren't boding well. And all of that is making it harder for Republican Nevada Governor Joe Lombardo to keep his job in November.
6: NPR's Sage Miller reporting. Russia's government is acknowledging that weeks of Ukrainian drone attacks are behind recent shortages of gasoline in parts of the country. From Moscow, NPR's Charles Maines has details.
13: Russia's energy ministry said an uptick in enemy aerial attacks was to blame for gas shortages in several regions of southern Russia. That includes the Crimean Peninsula, which Russia illegally seized from Ukraine in 2014, where long lines outside gas stations amid strict fuel rationing have become the new normal. Ukraine says its strikes on Russian energy infrastructure are aimed at limiting the Kremlin's windfall from surging global energy prices amid conflicts in the Middle East. Their impact has seen a reduction of Russia's oil export capacity by up to 40%, according to some estimates, even as Russian President Vladimir Putin has insisted the attacks have had minimal negative impact on Russia's larger economy. Charles Maines, NPR News, Moscow.
6: The World Health Organization says more than 100 confirmed Ebola deaths have been reported in Democratic Republic of the Congo. The United States is trying to set up a quarantine facility in Kenya to treat Americans who may have the disease.
14: Michael Koloki reports protesters against the facility are demonstrating in Kenya.
16: Protesters in the central Kenyan town of Nanyuki shouted slogans, calling on authorities to block a planned U.S. Ebola quarantine facility at a nearby military base. Business was disrupted as police engaged demonstrators in running battles. Last month, the White House said that the U.S. was setting up a facility in Kenya, where Americans who had been exposed to Ebola would be quarantined. A Kenyan court later temporarily blocked those plans. Meanwhile, authorities in the Democratic Republic of Congo say the presence of armed groups is hampering efforts to assist communities affected by the Ebola outbreak. For NPR News, I'm Michael Koloki in Nairobi.
14: The Pentagon says a U.S. military helicopter went down near the Strait of Hormuz yesterday. Two crew members aboard were safely rescued. This is NPR.
3: Good morning. With KCLU News, I'm Mark Dugan. New fees could be assessed in one South Coast community to pay for prevention efforts before the next wildfire. John Palminteri reports.
17: When it comes to preventing wildfires, some residents in Santa Barbara may be paying a new fee to cover services that would reduce fire threats, not just for them, but for their neighbors and the greater community. A community meeting was held recently about the proposed wildfire suppression assessment. The Santa Barbara City Fire Department had fire officials speaking to members of the public saying, this is all about prevention, removing brush, checking on homes, taking care of roadside vegetation, clearing, and doing free chipping. In this case, it's not in the foothills for this assessment. Instead, it's along the coastal areas, roughly from Las Positas Road and the Douglas Family Preserve back into the Ealings Park area, neighborhoods on the Mesa with thick brush, and over towards Hondo Valley Park by TV Hill. All are high fire-prone areas. The fees would vary, but for a single-family home, it would be $122 a year. A decision could be made by the end of this month. In Santa Barbara, John Palminteri, KCLU News.
3: The 5th Annual Santa Ynez Valley Pride Parade takes place this Saturday, and as KCLU's Caroline Faraday reports, it's bigger and better than ever.
18: The theme for this year's Santa Ynez Valley Pride Parade and Festival is Pride in Action.
19: Action might look different for different people. So it might be, you know, a hug to your neighbor. It might be marching in the parade. It might be donating to a local organization that's LGBT friendly and important to you.
18: That's Kevin Cabanis from the board of Santa Ynez Valley Pride. He says it's important for the local LGBTQ plus community to have a safe and visible space.
19: I think it's now more important than ever for us to be visible. I think me growing up in a rural town, it would have been amazing had I had even just one adult tell me that it was okay to be me and that it's okay to love who I want to love.
18: And Santa Ynez Valley Pride Parade and Festival starts in Solvang at 11 on Saturday. Caroline Faraday, KCLU News.
3: A registered nurse in Santa Barbara County has been charged with 77 felony criminal counts in connection with an unlicensed in-home health care business for seniors. According to prosecutors, Roseanne Marquis stole from elderly dependent adults under her care. Marquis also failed to supply accurate tax information to the federal government. 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
10: It's Morning Edition from NPR News. I'm Leila Fadel.
6: And I'm Michelle Martin. Good morning. Israel and Iran both say they will stop attacking each other, at least for now.
10: In a major escalation, they exchanged missile fire for several hours and then called it off as abruptly as it began.
6: NPR's Greg Myrie is covering this story in Tel Aviv. Hello, Greg.
28: Hi, Michelle.
6: First, let me ask about another development. A U.S. military helicopter went down in the region. What do we know about this?

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1: President Trump says the U.S. is close to an agreement with Iran to end the war, which could include a new deal about Iran's nuclear program. But what might Trump have to concede?
2: What he cannot abide is an outcome that paints him to be a loser, having been played by the regime that he intended to weaken.
1: I'm Elsa Chang. Nuclear negotiations on All Things Considered from NPR News.
3: That's from 3:30 to 6:30 this afternoon here on KCLU. We'll also have local news, weather, and traffic. 829 right now. Collision to report at Route 33 and Highland Drive just south of Ojai, causing some minor backups this hour. And a new collision reported. This is at the northbound 101 and Moore Park Road in Thousand Oaks. Mostly sunny skies this afternoon. Coastal highs in the low to mid-70s. Inland highs topping out in the upper 70s. This is KCLU. It's 8:30.
4: Live from NPR News, I'm Lakshmi Singh. The November race for Los Angeles mayor is set. Incumbent Karen Bass will face City Councilwoman Nithya Raman, a fellow Democrat. Vote tallying took several days. President Trump says the count took too long and warned of election fraud. NPR's Miles Parks reports Trump's protests could be a preview of November's midterms.
5: Every single election expert I talk to expects Trump to follow this exact same playbook in November if he does not like the way results are coming in. You can sort of imagine a scenario where control of the U.S. House rests on a few competitive districts in California. We're waiting on those results for up to a week, just like we are right now. That could be a potentially dangerous time.
4: Smoke billows above Tyre in southern Lebanon. The results of Israeli airstrikes today that local authorities say killed at least 9 people and wounded dozens more. Renewed violence threatening to unravel diplomatic attempts to end a war the U.S. and Israel initiated against Iran in February. David Shanker, former Assistant Secretary of State in the first Trump administration, says he is still hopeful.
6: A deal is possible with Iran. They're not going to get their maximalist demand on Lebanon. I think at the end of the day, the president has one priority in terms of what he's got to get out of Iran, which is, on the nuclear file, the highly enriched uranium out of the country and a deal on enrichment.
4: This is NPR News. A federal judge in Massachusetts has ruled that President Trump's $100,000 fee for H-1B visa applications is unlawful. NPR's Sergio Martinez Beltran reports the visas are given to highly skilled foreign workers.
7: Boston federal judge Leo Sorokin ruled the $100,000 fee constituted a tax, something the president has no authority to implement. Before, the cost of H-1B visa petitions ranged from $960 to about $7,500. This ruling gives relief to employers, although the White House has said it will appeal. This lawsuit was filed by 20 states, including California. They argued the fee would impede their ability to hire teachers for their primary and secondary schools, exacerbating existing teacher shortages. They also said it would lead to a decline in medical workers. Sergio Martinez Beltran, NPR News, Austin, Texas.
4: OpenAI has filed confidential paperwork with the Securities and Exchange Commission to potentially become a publicly traded company. The maker of ChatGPT made the announcement days after its rival, AI rival Anthropic, did the same. People were able to sell their homes last month at the fastest clip since December, following a slow start to the U.S. spring buying season. The National Association of Realtors says sales in May rose 3.2% from the previous month and the previous year. This is NPR News.
8: John Quincy Adams was a one-term president, but he became a maverick congressman who brought so many anti-slavery petitions to the floor, Southern congressmen wanted him out.
9: So they're threatening to censure a former president of the United States. I mean, just imagine that.
8: But Adams prevailed. How he did that proves even today that Congress can actually work. That's on the next On Point.
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0: Good morning, I'm Leila Fadil. Dating the big city can be tough, especially if you're a bowerbird in Australia. The males make elaborate thrones for females to sit on while they woo them. They used to be made with grass and leaves. According to a new study, urban bowerbirds are using much more colorful decor, usually stolen from humans. Mouthguards, cash, scrunchies. Stealing the decorations comes with additional risk. Nature's reminder that if he wanted to, he would. It's Morning Edition.
10: 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And from BritBox, streaming The Other Bennett Sister, a new BritBox original drama from the world of Jane Austen, following Mary Bennett as she finally finds her voice after a lifetime of being overlooked. 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
11: 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I'm Michelle Martin.
0: And I'm Leila Fadil. Apple is taking a big leap into the artificial intelligence era. The company announced a long-awaited overhaul of its digital assistant Siri on Monday. For more on Apple's annual developer conference, we turn to NPR tech correspondent John Ruidge. Hey, John.
12: Good morning.
0: Good morning. So how is Siri going to be changing?
12: Well, the new and improved Siri is called Siri AI, so it's all right there in the name. Old Siri could only do basic tasks like setting timers, turning on a flashlight, maybe looking stuff up for you, and then providing some web links. This new AI-enabled Siri has much more functionality. You're going to be able to have a conversation with it, and it'll give answers like an AI chatbot. It can access other apps, say on your phone, look for stuff in your old text messages or emails, give you recommendations, analyze, even organize your photos. So it'll potentially be a substantial step up once it's available later this year.
0: John, it feels like Apple's a little late to the AI game here. I mean, they started talking about this version of Siri 2 years ago.
12: Yeah, Apple's been seen by some as falling behind in AI as chatbots like ChatGPT and Claude have taken the world by storm. Apple's senior vice president for software design, Craig Federighi, though, stood by Apple's approach in his remarks.
13: Some appear to be racing forward, seemingly pursuing AI for the sake of AI, without clear regard for the people, all of us, that it's ultimately meant to serve.
12: Apple is different, he says. You know, it's focused on usefulness and on privacy and safety. Those are two things that Apple won't compromise on. Apple's AI systems are going to run on your device, so your data isn't going elsewhere. In the same vein, the company also announced a raft of new protections for minors. So there are going to be enhanced parental controls over what apps and websites, for instance, kids can use, how long they can use them, and who they can communicate with. And Apple's doing this at a time of growing concern and high-profile lawsuits against a bunch of other tech companies about child safety online and AI.
0: What about the business strategy here?
12: Yeah, there's two interesting things to point out. One is that Apple is partnering with Google here. Its AI is based on Google's Gemini. This has been read by some as a sign that Apple couldn't pull it off on its own, couldn't get AI done on its own, but it might turn out to be a good move, actually. There's a lot of froth in the AI sector these days. Companies are making these gargantuan capital expenditure or CapEx investments without a clear path to profitability. To raise money, we're going to see some IPOs coming up. SpaceX is listing this week. OpenAI and Anthropic are planning huge listings later this year. Daniel Newman is CEO with the Futurum Group, a tech consultancy. He says that by partnering with Google, Apple gets top-tier AI without the heavy lift of developing it.
14: If they get it right, they're not committed to $500 billion of CapEx like some of these companies are. They're just paying rent to Google.
12: And Leila, the second thing to note from a business perspective is that what Apple's doing on AI is not just Siri, but it's embedding AI across its systems through what they call Apple Intelligence. The goal here seems to be to make consumer AI kind of invisible, like a seamless part of the Apple experience.
0: And what are you watching for from Apple in the coming months?
12: Well, we'll be watching to see if this AI rollout works as advertised. Also, Apple's getting new leadership in the fall when CEO Tim Cook steps down. He was actually pretty bullish about the company in his video remarks at the developer conference, his last one, saying the best is still ahead.
0: That's NPR tech correspondent John Ruidge. Thank you, John.
12: You're welcome.
0: And to note, Apple and Google are financial supporters of NPR.
11: The national average for a gallon of regular gasoline has been falling for the last few weeks. AAA says that average is about $4.16. That is still more than a dollar more than it was before the U.S. and Israel started a war with Iran. Housing, food, and utilities are not cheap either. NPR's Jennifer Ludden checks in on the trade-offs people are making.
15: Middle school music teacher Matt Kiesel started a new job last year with a good pay raise. But then the cost of his hour-long commute from Mansfield, Ohio, doubled.
16: Spending about $125 a week just in gas to get to work and back.
15: He delivered pizza for a bit to make extra money, and he's ramped up his longtime side business, deep cleaning cars.
16: Usually for if I was saving for something or if I wanted to go on a trip or if I wanted to do, you know, X, Y, or Z. But recently it's been, well, okay, now I need to do this so that I can pay bills. So
15: Kiesel is glad summer break also means a financial break on the commute. And he's trying to get creative about cutting costs for next school year. He has siblings in Columbus, where his job is, and could stay over a night or two a week with them.
16: But then again, I'm away from my family and I'm away from my kids and my partner, and I don't want to have to do that.
15: He's also looking to swap out his SUV for an old hatchback with better gas mileage because he's not counting on prices coming down anytime soon.
16: You're like, oh, $379, I better fill up, you know, and then you think, wait a second, 3 or 4 months ago, you would have been, you know, laughing your way out of the gas station.
15: For some people, gas prices are making it hard to get to work at all.
17: Good morning. Thank you for calling 211. This is Alam.
15: Alam Bashir takes calls at the United Way helpline in Baltimore.
17: It's rough out there. A lot of people are not working. The people that are working, they're not making enough money.
15: In February, there was a one-time grant for people behind on their utility bills.
17: The day that that program went out, our system crashed because of how many people called us at the same time.
15: Recently, Bashir's gotten more callers struggling with gas prices. One woman said she'd not been able to go to work for 2 days and was afraid she'd lose her job if she missed a third.
17: Because, you know, she couldn't pay for her fuel for her car.
15: Bashir tried to get free bus tokens for the woman, but funding for that program had run out. In rural South Carolina, Mabel Lego and her husband are retirees on a fixed income. They moved there from New Jersey in January to be near their son and love exploring.
18: My husband and I like the walk. Different paths and different parks, we've had to cut back on that because of the price of gas.
15: They limit trips to save money, and they've put on hold plans to travel a lot in retirement. They really want to see the Pacific Northwest. The idea is to drive because her husband doesn't like to fly, but it's not happening with gas prices like now.
18: And we're running out of time. We're in our 70s. My husband's going to be 76. And at some point, you don't want to drive, you know, at a certain age.
15: They're doing everything they can think of to spend less. This year, they stopped eating beef altogether.
18: I go to the grocery store every week and I tell the checkout person, if I could stop eating, I'd be rich.
15: Even harder was cutting back on coffee.
18: It took a while to get used to that, let me tell you. But I have the one cup in the morning and then I switch to water or tea or something like that.
15: They're still feeling the pinch financially, she says, but getting used to that, too. Jennifer Ludden, NPR News.
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19: Foreign trade zones, FTZs, if you like, used to be ways to help companies avoid paying tariffs. And then the White House changed the rules. We'll tell you more next time on Marketplace.
3: That's coming up at 3 o'clock this afternoon and again at 6:30 this evening here on KCLU. Mark Dugan in for Russ Maloney. It's 8:42. Morning Edition continues. And coming up at 7:44, we'll visit Santa Rosa Island, scene of a massive wildfire that burned for nearly 3 weeks and scorched more than 18,000 acres before it was contained. KCLU's Lance Orozco visited the island recently. He'll tell us more about the fire and subsequent recovery efforts. And at 8:51 this morning on the California Report, the L.A. mayor's race is down to two Democrats. Meanwhile, a handful of races are still up for grabs in California.
20: Good morning, I'm Andrew Ching at the BBC. Taliban forces in western Afghanistan have reportedly opened fire on protesters opposing the detention of women accused of violating strict Islamic dress codes. Two people are said to have been killed. The BBC's Hafizullah Marouf.
21: We're hearing that a number of people were taken to hospital, despite the Taliban are denying any injuring, but they have confirmed that they have taken actions against some of the people, and they are insisting that they have acted in a manner to maintain the security of the citizens in that particular part of the country.
20: A protester has been shot dead in central Kenya during violent demonstrations against an Ebola quarantine center being built by the U.S. to treat Americans. Kenya has never recorded an Ebola case, and people are concerned that the facility could introduce the disease there. And France says it will ban Israel's finance minister Bezalel Smotrich from entering the country. Together with five other nations, France is also imposing sanctions on six entities and one individual accused of enabling settler violence against Palestinian civilians. Sebastian Asher is in Jerusalem.
22: Essentially, it's saying that Mr. Smotrich is promoting the annexation of a West Bank and the recolonization of Gaza. The Israeli Foreign Ministry has issued a statement saying that these are essentially anti-Israeli moves that will fuel anti-Semitism. And what these countries who are doing this have in common is their inability to tackle the growth of anti-Semitism.
20: I'm Andrew Ching of the BBC in London.
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3: It's 8:45. This is KCLU News. The largest wildfire of the year so far this year in California, rather, happened in an unusual place, one of the Channel Islands. The Santa Rosa Island fire was contained last week after burning more than 18,000 acres. Now, a team of experts is trying to assess the damage caused by the fire. KCLU's Lance Sirosco traveled to the island recently to see firefighting efforts and find out when the island will reopen to the public.
23: We're on a boat that's headed to Santa Rosa Island, a part of Channel Islands National Park off the Santa Barbara and Ventura County coastlines. It's windy and wet, but everyone is on deck as we approach the island. It was hit by an 18,000-acre-plus wildfire, which charred more than a third of it. The blaze burned for nearly 3 weeks before it was fully contained. As we approach the north side of the island, some National Park Service staff members are shocked by the sight of the blackened mountain slopes.
24: It is hard to look at.
23: Emily Civet is the park's acting chief of interpretation. While the fire is contained, the concern is about how much damage was caused to cultural and natural resources on the island.
24: The island is home to a lot of endemic species. Those are plants and animals that are found here and nowhere else. And one of those would be the island fox. That's the famous one. There are also several plant species.
23: As we land on the island and start walking up a trail to the campground, things look normal at first. It's windy, but the area around the dock didn't burn, and some historic ranch buildings were saved.
25: We're walking towards the perimeter of the fire where firefighters utilized some roads and trails to stop the fire from coming into some of the Park Service infrastructure, the ranger headquarters, employee housing, the stuff that keeps this island running.
23: Kelly Singer is a deputy fire chief at the Wildland Fire Service. He managed the firefighting effort, which wasn't easy considering the blaze was on an island 40 miles from Ventura by air and more than 2 hours away by boat.
25: We knew logistics was going to be a challenge, getting our firefighters out here and then supporting those firefighters.
23: Singer says firefighters had to deal with rugged terrain, and there was extreme wind, especially during the first few days of the fire.
25: The flame lengths that were coming off some of the chaparral was 20 to 30 foot. It's really tough to go direct with hand tools because we're limited on the equipment we had out here. You know, it's not like we could just order up five dozers.
23: Singer says between air tankers, backfires, and ground crews, they contain the fire before it could reach the island's infrastructure. As we approach the island's Water Canyon campground, we see charred hillsides.
25: You can see where the fire actually slopped over across the line and made a run up the hill. And so you can see some of the hand line that goes from the road, which we call an anchor point, going up to the top of the ridge. And so that was all done by hand. Ground crews working up the slope.
23: The hills around the campground are charred, but it came through the blaze virtually intact. The fire was contained June 4th. The cause is still under investigation. The last of the firefighters have left Santa Rosa Island, but there's a team of specialists here now to try to determine the damage to natural and cultural resources. Sasha Travaglio is with what's called the Burned Area Emergency Response Team, or BEAR Team.
1: The BEAR Team arrived on the island 3 days ago, so this is just our third full field day. So they're in the data collection process right now, and they'll be giving that data to the park staff to help kind of plan for the future.
23: One of the big concerns is the island's Torrey pine trees. It's one of only two natural groves in the world. The fire swept through the grove, but most of the trees are still standing. Experts will need to see if they'll survive. Because of the extent of the damage and what will be needed for remediation are still unknown, the island is closed to the public indefinitely.
2: Recovery at this point is a big TBD. We're waiting to hear back from the Burned Area Emergency Response Team, combing all over the island with our own park experts to get a full assessment on what kind of damage has been done. And from there, we make a plan. We try to figure out what we can do.
23: Ethan McKinley is superintendent of Channel Islands National Park.
2: There's no doubt that this will leave years of impact and recovery ahead of us here.
23: As we leave the island, it's hard not to be affected by seeing so much charred landscape. But it's also heartening to see that most of the island was unaffected by the inferno. On Santa Rosa Island, Lance Sorosco, KCLU News.
3: Good morning. It's 8:50. Coming up at 8:51 on the California Report, the LA mayor's race is down to two Democrats, although a handful of races in California are still up for grabs. And immigration courts across the country are using a new tactic to expedite hearings, which advocates say could lead to more deportation orders. We'll hear a report from a recent hearing in Sacramento. That's coming up. A couple of collisions on the roadways this morning, one at Route 33 and Highland Drive, just south of Ojai, causing some minor backups. And another one just reported recently at the northbound 101 and Moore Park Road in TO. High pressure's settling in for the next few days, which means less morning fog and clouds. Mostly sunny today. Highs in the low to mid-70s along the coast. Inland highs in the upper 70s. Might see some sundowner winds later today along the southwest Santa Barbara County coast.
4: Good morning. This is the California Report. I'm Maddie Bolaños in San Francisco. A year after federal immigration raids swept through dozens of car washes across Los Angeles County, many families are still dealing with the fallout. More than 100 car washes have been raided and nearly 400 workers detained. That's according to the Clean Car Wash Worker Center. Advocates say the operations disrupted businesses and separated families. Alma Ramirez says her husband is still in ICE custody a year after being detained. Meanwhile, Noemi Cruz says her husband was forced to sign his own deportation orders.
5: Every day I worry about his safety because of reports I've seen about the inhumane conditions inside detention centers, like the one he's in.
6: Many others who were detained along him, he were also pressured to sign documents without fully understanding the rights of having access to legal counsel. We were left feeling as though we had no other choice.
4: And now immigration courts across the country are using a new tactic to expedite hearings, which advocates say could lead to more deportation orders. Cap Radio's Gerardo Zavala attended a recent hearing in Sacramento.
7: Extra chairs had to be brought in to accommodate 30 immigrants waiting for their cases to be called in an immigration courtroom at the John Moss Federal Building. Roughly 45 were scheduled for the first hearing, with another 45 set to appear an hour later. I spoke with Jose, whose full name we're going to withhold to ensure his safety, after his hearing. He represented himself and his two daughters.
26: No, pues a mí me atacaron y pues
7: He says he was attacked in front of his daughters while in his home country of Mexico. He came to the United States because he feared for his family's safety. Like most immigrants who appeared that day, Jose did not have an attorney. That meant representing himself and his family in one of the country's most complex legal systems. He says he's frightened after learning the federal government is seeking to deport them. He was given 2 months to find an attorney and gather documents before his next hearing. That may prove difficult for him and many immigrants. The hearing was part of a new nationwide initiative known as Mega Masters. Immigration experts say these proceedings bring unusually large numbers of respondents, as many as 100, into courts used to handling around 20. Greg Chen with the American Immigration Lawyers Association says that creates major challenges for people who don't have legal representation.
0: It's going to make their situation greatly incredibly unfair, and possibly send people back to circumstances that could be dangerous for them, especially for people who are facing persecution, asylum-type cases, or people who need humanitarian protection.
7: Chen says this speeds up the Trump administration's efforts to issue more deportation orders by having even more people plead to whatever charge is on their notice to appear document.
0: And as a result, many people who do not understand how these proceedings will affect their legal rights or their legal case are going to make decisions very quickly, and it's going to make the process exceptionally unfair.
7: Giselle Garcia with NorCal Resist, a mutual aid organization that assists immigrants through deportation proceedings, is helping Jose understand what just happened in court.
8: Take all your stuff and head over to the sidewalk so you can complete your business there.
7: She's being told she needs to move further from the building.
24: All right, and this is just for NorCal Resist, even though we're members of the public who can observe.
8: Yeah, see, it's not me. It's just,
24: no, I know it's not you.
8: Yeah,
7: Garcia says roadblocks like these make her organization's job even more difficult at a time when she says immigrants will likely need all the help they can get.
24: They're entering a system that they aren't in a position to really ever be successful in.
7: Garcia says many immigrants called into these hearings had their court dates moved up, in some cases by months or years. She's worried that some who weren't expecting to be called in didn't receive a notice in time to make arrangements to attend. 15 respondents missed the first hearing, over 20 missed the second.
24: Those individuals will likely be receiving removal orders because they did not attend, but we don't know how many of those respondents didn't come because of out of fear or because they didn't receive the appropriate notice.
7: Jose says he's optimistic he'll find an attorney for his August hearing, even though many attorneys are fully booked or too expensive.
9: No, pues, a llorar nomás.
7: He says all he and his family could do is cry if they're denied asylum, because the government has their address. They have everything. They can't hide. In a statement to CAP Radio, an executive office for immigration review spokesperson said judges can issue deportation orders to anyone who doesn't show up for court if they determine sufficient notice was provided and that the Department of Homeland Security has established removability. For the California Report, I'm Gerardo Zavala in Sacramento.
12: 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And Eric and Wendy Schmidt, whose philanthropy works to create a healthy, resilient, secure world for all, on the web at theschmidt.org.
13: The State Department of Justice is launching a team that will investigate people and corporations who illegally raise costs for consumers. Attorney General Rob Bonta says the first-of-its-kind program, dubbed the Affordability Response Team, will, quote, tackle affordability from all angles.
14: At California DOJ, you can bet your bottom dollar that we're going to be doing everything in our power to put more money back into your pockets so that every Californian can afford to live here without breaking the bank.
13: Bonta says the team will focus on 8 areas, including housing, healthcare, childcare, and education. The USDA estimates that food costs, for example, are likely to rise by about 3.4% this year. The Trump administration has announced it is probing four California school districts over their instruction related to sexual orientation and, quote, gender ideology. The districts include San Francisco Unified and three in Monterey County, Graves Elementary, Santa Rita, and Soledad Unified. The Civil Rights Division of the Justice Department says it's launched the compliance review to examine whether they have notified parents of the right to opt out of lessons on the topics. The review will also look into policies regarding bathrooms and women's sports. And that is the California Report for Tuesday, June 9th. We're a production of KQED News. I'm Adi Bolaños. Thank you for listening and have a great day.

0: From the Pollucci Studios at California Lutheran University, this is listener-supported KCLU, NPR for the California coast. Good morning. I'm Mark Dugan. Thank you for listening.
1: President Trump says the U.S. is close to an agreement with Iran to end the war, which could include a new nuclear deal. But what might the U.S. have to concede? That story on All Things Considered from NPR News.
0: That's coming up from 3:30 to 6:30 this afternoon. Here on KCLU, we also have the latest updates from the KCLU News Department and weather and traffic. John Quincy Adams was a one-term president. What his legacy says about how Congress can work. We'll get some historical perspective. That's coming up on Point. It gets underway here at 9, and then Here and Now follows at 10. 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
2: In the 1830s, former President John Quincy Adams resurrected his political career by going back to Congress, where he immediately antagonized the slaveholding South.
3: So they're threatening to censure a former president of the United States. I mean, just imagine that.
2: And why? Because for years, the former president offered citizen petitions to abolish slavery.
3: And one of them is coming from enslaved people.
2: Mm-hmm.
3: And Southerners in Congress get really, like one of them says, can we burn it right here? And Adams goes, oh, censure me? Well, if you're going to censure me, I should be able to speak in my defense, right? And so he holds the floor for another 2 weeks. Southerners storm off the floor, but then eventually they give up.
2: I'm Meghna Chakrabarty. Today on Point, John Quincy Adams and proving that Congress can work. Stay with us.
4: Live from NPR News, I'm Lakshmi Singh. The latest round in the midterm election year fight is being held today across Nevada, North Dakota, South Carolina, and Maine. Maine is one of those states where Democrats see a path to winning the U.S. Senate. But NPR's Sage Miller reports the party's hopes for ousting longtime Republican incumbent Susan Collins rests with Graham Plattner, the presumptive Democratic nominee whose campaign has been riddled with controversy.
5: Plattner is a combat veteran turned oyster farmer. He's a political newcomer, and he's had to answer a lot about his past since launching his campaign less than a year ago. Most recently, the New York Times published a story where Plattner's previous romantic partners described him as toxic and as a person who does not respect women. Plattner spoke to our colleagues at Maine Public, saying he believes these stories serve as a distraction away from the political movement he is building. He also told Maine Public he doesn't think his past will haunt him at the primary ballot box.
4: NPR's Sage Miller. The Pentagon says a U.S. military helicopter went down near the Strait of Hormuz yesterday. Two crew members were safely rescued. U.S. Central Command disclosed the information this morning, but President Trump confirmed it last night. NPR's Greg Myrie reports U.S. forces are in the area enforcing a U.S. naval blockade.
6: The two crew members in the Apache helicopter crashed as they were patrolling near the coast of Oman and not far from the Strait of Hormuz. U.S. Central Command said they were rescued in the early hours of Tuesday, about 2 hours after the crash. Both are in stable condition. The military statement said the cause was under investigation. There have been no reports of hostilities in that area. U.S. forces are operating close to the strait, but generally not inside it, to enforce the U.S. blockade of ships going to or from Iranian ports. Iran is enforcing its own blockade. Few oil tankers or other commercial ships are passing through the Gulf due to the dueling blockades. Greg Myrie, NPR News, Tel Aviv.
4: Gas prices remain high with no end in sight. They're taking a toll on people's budgets, NPR's Jennifer Ludden reports.
7: In South Carolina, Mabel Lago and her husband have put off their plan for long road trips in retirement, but she worries they'll run out of time.
8: At some point, you don't want to drive at a certain age.
7: In Ohio, middle school music teacher Matt Kiesel has seen the cost of his hour-long commute double. Come fall, he's considering staying part-time with siblings in the city where his job is.
9: But then again, I'm away from my family and I'm away from my kids and my partner, and I don't want to have to do that.
7: Some can't get to work at all because of high prices. Alan Bashir at the United Way helpline in Baltimore says a recent caller worried she'd be fired after missing 2 days.
10: Because, you know, she couldn't pay for her fuel for her car.
7: and there was little help Bashir could offer.
4: That's Jennifer Ludden. It's NPR.
0: Good morning. With KCLU News, I'm Mark Dugan. New fees could be assessed on one South Coast community to pay for prevention efforts before the next wildfire, as John Palminteri reports.
10: When it comes to preventing wildfires, some residents in Santa Barbara may be paying a new fee to cover services that would reduce fire threats, not just for them, but for their neighbors and the greater community. A community meeting was held recently about the proposed wildfire suppression assessment. The Santa Barbara City Fire Department had fire officials speaking to members of the public saying, this is all about prevention, removing brush, checking on homes, taking care of roadside vegetation, clearing, and doing free chipping. In this case, it's not in the foothills for this assessment. Instead, it's along the coastal areas, roughly from Las Positas Road and the Douglas Family Preserve back into the Ealings Park area, neighborhoods on the Mesa with thick brush, and over towards Hondo Valley Park by TV Hill. All are high fire-prone areas. The fees would vary, but for a single-family home, it would be $122 a year. A decision could be made by the end of this month. In Santa Barbara, John Palminteri, KCLU News.
0: The 5th Annual Santa Ynez Valley Pride Parade takes place this Saturday, and as KCLU's Caroline Faraday reports, it's bigger and better than ever.
11: The theme for this year's Santa Ynez Valley Pride Parade and Festival is Pride in Action.
12: Action might look different for different people. So it might be, you know, a hug to your neighbor. It might be marching in the parade. It might be donating to a local organization that's LGBT friendly and important to you.
11: That's Kevin Cabanis from the board of Santa Ynez Valley Pride. He says it's important for the local LGBTQ plus community to have a safe and visible space.
12: I think it's now more important than ever for us to be visible. I think me growing up in a rural town, it would have been amazing had I had even just one adult tell me that it was okay to be me and that it's okay to love who I want to love.
11: And Santa Ynez Valley Pride Parade and Festival starts in Solvang at 11 on Saturday. Caroline Faraday, KCLU News.
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3: Investigators are trying to figure out what led to a traffic collision which left five teenagers dead on the Central Coast. And Ventura and Santa Barbara County prosecutors win a legal fight with supermarkets over the labeling of some bread's nutritional content. 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
4: A new book describes a country that was once rooted in a movement around social justice and political freedom. 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
7: From NPR and WBUR Boston, I'm Scott Tong.
8: I'm Indira Lakshmanan. It's Here and Now. Coming up, a federal judge rules President Trump's $100,000 fee on visas for high-skilled foreign workers is illegal.
7: And look up, that bird is actually a dinosaur, no kidding.
9: You look at a robin, you look at a sparrow, I mean, that looks nothing like a T-Rex. But really, dinosaurs were a very diverse group.
7: How birds survived the mass extinction that killed the other dinos.
8: Also, a student reporting for his college newspaper exposed fraudulent research, brought down Stanford's president, and exposed how Silicon Valley scouts with dubious ethics lure promising students.
10: There are yacht parties and slush funds and something called pre-idea funding. And you are taught that deception is not going to be called.
8: Coming up Here and Now.
7: After this news.
11: Live from NPR News in Washington, I'm Lakshmi Singh. President Trump says the U.S., quote, must respond to the Iran attack that downed a U.S. helicopter. He says the two pilots were unharmed and safe. On social media, Trump writes he was informed that last night Iranian forces shot down the Apache helicopter while patrolling over the Strait of Hormuz, adding on Truth Social that the U.S. must respond to this attack. It is unclear what that means for the overall ceasefire that has been in effect for weeks. Israeli attacks on Lebanon's coastal city of Tyre have killed at least 8 people. Now Israel is warning that it could strike the Christian quarter. NPR's Jane Araf reports Tyre's historic old section has been the last remaining refuge for those still in the city.
12: Israel has been attacking Tyre for the past 2 weeks, saying it's targeting the militant group Hezbollah. But it left the mostly Christian section near the city's Roman port and areas around it untouched. Tuesday morning, Israel's military spokesman issued a warning in Arabic. Avihai Adrai said he was addressing residents of Tyre, including the Christian quarter and surrounding neighborhoods, urging them to evacuate urgently. He said the move was in response to Hezbollah attacks in Israel. Hezbollah has been fighting Israeli forces that have occupied southern Lebanon, but is also launching attacks on military targets in northern Israel. Tyre's UNESCO-listed heritage includes sites linked to Alexander the Great. Jane Araf, NPR News, Beirut.
11: It's primary day in several more states. In South Carolina, the contest for the Republican gubernatorial nomination features a crowded field with no clear frontrunner, even with one candidate receiving President Trump's coveted endorsement just days ago. South Carolina Public Radio's Gavin Jackson has more on the governor's race.
13: Lieutenant Governor Pamela Evatt is a longtime supporter of Trump. Now she has his support in her bid to become the next governor of South Carolina. But the president's blessing doesn't make the primary a slam dunk. In his endorsement, Trump alluded to the idea that Governor Henry McMaster's son could be Evatt's running mate, a plan denied by Evatt and derided by the four other Republicans in the race. Her biggest challenger is four-term Attorney General Alan Wilson, who occupies a similar political lane, emphasizing his support for the president. Congresswoman Nancy Mace is also on the ballot. The race is widely expected to go to a runoff, with no candidate likely to get above 50% plus one vote. Three Democrats are vying for their party's nomination. For NPR News, I'm Gavin Jackson in Columbia, South Carolina.
11: NASA selected a new crew to head up the next Artemis mission. Three Americans and an Italian will test test landers from Elon Musk's SpaceX and Jeff Bezos's Blue Origin for the first time in space. The Artemis III astronauts are Randy Bresnik, Frank Rubio, Andre Douglas, and Luca Parmitano. This is NPR News.
14: With KCLU News, I'm Mark Dugan. New fees could be assessed in one South Coast community to pay for prevention efforts before the next wildfire. John Palmenteri reports.
15: When it comes to preventing wildfires, some residents in Santa Barbara may be paying a new fee to cover services that would reduce fire threats, not just for them, but for their neighbors and the greater community. A community meeting was held recently about the proposed wildfire suppression assessment. The Santa Barbara City Fire Department had fire officials speaking to members of the public saying, this is all about prevention, removing brush, checking on homes, taking care of roadside vegetation, clearing, and doing free chipping. In this case, it's not in the foothills for this assessment. Instead, it's along the coastal areas, roughly from Las Positas Road and the Douglas Family Preserve back into the Ealings Park area, neighborhoods on the Mesa with thick brush, and over towards Hondo Valley Park by TV Hill. All are high fire-prone areas. The fees would vary, but for a single-family home, it would be $122 a year. A decision could be made by the end of this month. In Santa Barbara, John Palmenteri, KCLU News.
14: Some supermarket buns sold in the Tri-Counties aren't as healthy as claimed. The allegations come from prosecutors in Ventura, Santa Barbara, and Riverside counties, who announced a $1.25 million settlement with Kroger over allegations of false advertising and unfair competition laws. Kroger is the parent of Ralph's and Food for Less supermarkets in this region. According to the prosecutors, some Kroger-branded white and wheat breads and hamburger and hot dog buns weren't as healthy as the company claimed. In one case, some Kroger Carbmaster hamburger buns had twice the caloric content as claimed on the packaging. In addition to the settlement, Kroger agreed to fix the calorie labeling on those products. You can see more local news stories at our website. Go to kclu.org, also on the KCLU app, and follow us on social media at KCLU.

0: The new book, Stolen Revolution, provides rare insight into the hopes and fears of ordinary Iranians living through decades of turmoil and change. 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
2: This is Asian View from NHK World Japan. I'm Eriko Kojima. More than 30 people have been confirmed dead after a massive earthquake struck the Philippines on Monday. Search and rescue operations are continuing. Local media say the magnitude 8.2 quake damaged an airport, a university building, and stores in the city of General Santos on Mindanao Island. An elementary school was also hit hard. A ceremony was taking place in the schoolyard to mark the start of a new term when the shaking began.
3: We were very excited for the flag ceremony because it's our first day of school. No parents and no kids were wounded.
2: Philippine President Ferdinand Marcos Jr. has told government agencies to quickly assess damage and prepare shelters. Chinese President Xi Jinping and North Korean leader Kim Jong-un have agreed to boost ties. They met in Pyongyang on Monday. China's foreign ministry says Xi told Kim that their countries should strengthen strategic coordination and firmly safeguard their respective sovereignty, security, and development interests. Kim reportedly said Pyongyang sees enhancing ties with Beijing as its top priority. Xi's visit comes as North Korea pursues its nuclear development program. The Chinese foreign ministry made no mention of pressure on Pyongyang to denuclearize or relations with Washington. Authorities in Laos have called off a search for two people still missing in a flooded cave after more than 2 weeks. Seven people reportedly entered the cave around May 20th to search for gold. Their way out was blocked after torrential rain caused flooding and a landslide. Local officials and foreign divers rescued five of them by May 30th. We are broadcasting from NHK in Tokyo.
4: Investigators are trying to figure out what led to a traffic collision which left five teenagers dead on the Central Coast. And Ventura and Santa Barbara County prosecutors win a legal fight with supermarkets over the labeling of some bread's nutritional content. Find the stories at kclu.org.
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6: It's Here and Now. President Trump is blaming Iran for shooting down an Apache helicopter overnight while it was patrolling the Strait of Hormuz. Iran has not taken responsibility for the attack, but the president is vowing to respond. NPR White House correspondent Franco Ordonez joins us now. Franco, tell us what happened with the helicopter and the pilots.
7: Yeah, President Trump kind of laid it out a bit, posting on social media this afternoon that the U.S. military had informed him that Iran had shot down this helicopter, which was patrolling the Strait of Hormuz off the coast of Oman. This is a big deal because it would be the first loss of an Apache helicopter since the conflict began. And it really comes at a tense time when the conflict really appears to be escalating with Iran and Israel, with those two countries exchanging their first direct strikes in months. And really, there was a lot of questions about how this helicopter came down until Trump made this social media post saying it was the Iranian military that took it down.
6: Mm-hmm. Do we know how the U.S. might respond to this attack?
7: Not specifically yet. Trump just said that it was clear that he had to respond, that it was a responsibility, vowing to do something. Interestingly, this is a credibility issue. I mean, this is a test of American credibility. If he did not respond, I think analysts will tell you that it could be seen as weakness. You have in this situation a U.S. helicopter carrying American troops. So the president is going to be under pressure. He probably is already under a lot of pressure to demonstrate that these kind of attacks on U.S. forces have consequences. I mean, allies are going to be watching this. Adversaries are going to be watching this. And you also have that the fact that it's in the Strait of Hormuz, all markets are going to be watching this.
6: Right. Well, to be clear, the two helicopter pilots were rescued and they are okay. But let me ask, does this put a wrench in the works just as the president has vowed that we're days away from a deal to end the war with Iran?
7: I mean, I think that's likely the case. I mean, I think you do have to raise questions about how close they really were to a deal. You know, the president has said dozens of times that they were close to a deal. But clearly, if that was the case, yes, I do think that this is going to throw a wrench into that situation, and it's going to cause problems. I mean, even you're hearing that from both sides already.
6: What has Iran said about the incident?
7: About the incident specifically, they have not responded exactly. But interestingly, just a little bit before Trump posted his social media post, a top Iranian negotiator actually made his own post saying that they need to not break, the U.S. needs to not break commitments, and threatened their own strikes. So a lot of strong language on both sides. I do think there is interest in both sides, though, that this does not get out of control and that they may be an effort to kind of contain this.
6: Right. To be clear, the Iranians have not officially taken responsibility.
7: Correct.
6: So I'm sure there'll be more investigation. All right. That's NPR's Franco Ordonez. Thank you so much for joining us.
7: Thank you, Indira.
6: We'll be following this story throughout the day, so stay tuned to your local member station for more updates. It's Here and Now.

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8: I heard there are going to be a record number of fireworks.
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8: Like a Guinness World Record number of fireworks.
10: Producer Kelly Wessinger is excited. Lee Greenwood is excited.
11: But there ain't no doubt I love this land.
8: Are you going to stick around for any of the events?
9: We're only here till Thursday.
10: Leaving on Thursday is excited. Admittedly, it's gotten a little messy. The concert's a flop. A judge might stop the UFC fight. The fireworks should be good.
8: Which I'm excited about because I love fireworks.
9: Good for you.
8: Like a lot.
9: Yeah.
10: The country's divided. The protests are planned. The locals are anxious. The president fell asleep at a Knicks game. It's summer in America. We are 250. And some years back, we were 200. And you know what? That one was a mess, too. Today on Today Explained from Vox, happy birthday, dear America.
8: I didn't realize they had closed it totally off. I thought the mall would still be open. But
9: yes.
12: NPR News in Washington, I'm Ryland Barton. President Trump is threatening to retaliate against Iran for an attack that downed an Apache helicopter in the Persian Gulf region. Iran has not claimed responsibility for the strike. As NPR's Deepa Shivaram reports, it's unclear how Trump's warning will affect the fragile ceasefire between Israel and Iran and Washington's attempts at bringing an end to its war with Tehran.
13: Trump posted on social media that Iranians shot down the U.S. Army helicopter while it was patrolling over the Strait of Hormuz. That vital waterway has been a point of contention in the war and negotiations for a peace deal. Trump added that the two pilots in the helicopter are safe and not injured, but he said the U.S., quote, must out of necessity respond to the attack. The White House has not responded to NPR's request for comment on how a U.S. response might impact the ceasefire that was previously agreed to between the U.S., Iran, and Israel. The U.S. and Israel's war with Iran has dragged on for months longer than Trump originally projected. Deepa Shivaram, NPR News.
12: The Trump administration is urging the European Union to follow the U.S. lead and impose travel restrictions on people coming from countries facing an Ebola outbreak. NPR's Michelle Kellerman reports.
14: Secretary of State Marco Rubio spoke with the European Commission President Ursula von der Leyen to coordinate the U.S. and European responses to the Ebola outbreak in the Democratic Republic of the Congo and Uganda. That's according to Rubio's spokesman, who says it is the department's highest priority to prevent the Ebola outbreak from reaching the United States. The U.S. has barred any travelers who have been to those countries in the past 21 days. One official writes in a statement that other countries must do their part to ensure the outbreak does not spread further. That requires travel restrictions and financial contributions, the statement says. Michelle Kellerman, NPR News, the State Department.
12: Existing U.S. home sales in May jumped 3.2%. 5% from a year ago, the best showing this year, according to the National Association of Realtors. NPR's Stephen Bisaha reports those sales included the highest number of first-time buyers in about 6 years.
15: May's solid existing home sales could be a sign the housing market is starting to shake off the slump it's been in since mortgage rates shot up 4 years ago. First-time buyers made up 35% of existing home sales, but the increase was not evenly spread. The Northeast still has a lack of available homes to buy, and sales there were down 8% from a year earlier. More expensive homes also saw the biggest jump. Sales for million-dollar homes and above were up 11%. And there are mixed signals in the housing market. Redfin reported new home listings and mortgage purchase applications fell in late May as the war with Iran and renewed inflation concerns pushed mortgage rates up. Stephen Bisaha, NPR News.
12: Another sudden reversal for AI stocks sent Wall Street reeling today. It's NPR. The FDA has signed off on the first new sunscreen ingredient for the U.S. market in more than 25 years. The FDA says the chemical bemotrizinol, long used in Europe, meets the agency's standards for protecting from dangerous sun rays while causing little irritation. It'll initially be sold in the U.S. under the brand name Parsol Shield. NASA unveiled the four astronauts who will embark on the Artemis 3 mission, which will test out lunar landing systems. Michael Adkison from member station Houston Public reports.
16: Mission specialists Andre Douglas and Frank Rubio, pilot Luca Parmitano, and Commander Randy Bresnik will embark on Artemis 3 as soon as next year. Here's Commander Bresnik speaking at the Johnson Space Center on Tuesday.
17: It is an honor and a blessing to be a part of such a stellar crew.
16: The crew is racially diverse, but they're all men. I asked NASA Administrator Jared Isaacman about the all-male crew.
18: I don't think anyone should be reading into this. Our last astronaut candidate class was greater than 50% female. We'll assemble the best astronauts to undertake and complete the objectives set up for the following mission.
16: Artemis 3 will take that crew into low Earth orbit to test lunar landers from SpaceX and Blue Origin. For NPR News, I'm Michael Atkinson in Houston.
12: The Industrious Beaver is taking center stage in a World Cup-themed contest in Toronto. The Great Beaver Quest challenges visitors to locate 51 beaver statues that have been placed throughout the city. Each has been hand-painted by a different local artist. The city expects 300,000 visitors to descend on Toronto over the course of 3 weeks. This is NPR News from Washington.
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20: A new book describes a country that was once rooted in a movement around social justice and political freedom. 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
25: Ben Smith, I'm the editor-in-chief of Semaphore.
26: Okay, President Trump has all kinds of plans for the 250th anniversary of America. Before we get to what the plans are specifically, you have read into and talked to a lot of people. What do you think President Trump is trying to say with this celebration?
25: I think President Trump is trying to celebrate America as he sees it, which is not totally separate from celebrating himself.
27: The UFC is coming, as you know, in front of the White House with a building, literally a stadium.
28: We will host the Great American State Fair on the National Mall.
27: As far as birthday, as far as wishes, I want to just, you know, we have a phrase, I think it goes down, I would think, in the history of our country, maybe the history of the world, is the greatest slogan or phrase ever. Make America great again. That's all I want.
26: The history of these big anniversaries in the United States, I would imagine that in the past we've made a big deal out of these. In talking to people who are involved with these celebrations and with the planning, have they made a case to you that the spectacle is warranted? Do you believe that what President Trump is up to is justified?
25: Well, I think most Americans think it's a good idea to celebrate big national anniversaries.
0: So are you excited for the big birthday celebration?
2: Yes, I am.
0: Yes.
2: And that's the reason why I brought my child here, my grandchild and my mom.
3: I'm excited to celebrate our country. I mean, it's an amazing country for all its faults. So I'm just excited. I mean, 250, that's pretty awesome.
2: We're just happy to be in this country at this moment and that our family are enjoying this kind of event, which is 250 years of independence of this country, you know?
25: And in fact, there's a congressional body called the Semi-Cinquicentennial Commission, been around for years preparing to, you know, to put up flags at football games and have a ball drop in Times Square and do kind of, you know, cheerfully generic celebrations of America's 250th anniversary. The Trump administration thought that it was kind of sleepy. And in particular, I think the original complaints was it just didn't have the kind of flair for spectacle that Donald Trump likes. Like they wanted more glam and more fireworks and more, you know, cage matches on the White House lawn.
28: You know, we're building something in front of the White House that's quite attractive to a lot of people. It's going to have the big UFC fight on June 14th. And I'm looking at it and maybe we'll never, ever take it down.
25: But when I was talking to the people at these two essentially rival semi-cinquicentennial committees, one the congressionally mandated one called America 250 and one the White House one called Freedom 250, they are mostly staffed by people who were trying hard, at least for a while, to kind of get along and to not have the 250th birthday of America descend into the sort of partisan mayhem that every other thing in America descends into.
26: And then what happened? Are they competitive now? Are they still working together?
25: Well, they've always been competitive and kind of eyeing each other with a bit of, you know, mutual alarm or disdain or rivalry or something. Because the Republicans control Congress and because Trump basically controls the Republican Party, two-thirds of the money Congress allocated went to the White House branch, not to the congressional branch. But the congressional bipartisan thing got $50 million to play with and raised a bunch of outside money. And so they were kind of grudgingly satisfied and, in fact, dropped. There had been a plan to explore darker elements of America's past, which when Trump won, they just dropped because the White House doesn't like doing that.
26: Okay. Let's talk about what some of the plans are. Much has been made of the concert series. Can you talk us through where that all began and where we are? You and I are talking late in the workday on Friday, where we are right now.
25: So there was an idea that came out of the kind of White House-led arm that I think is kind of a fun idea of a great American state fair, to have like the kind of spirit of state fairs, which are in fact genuinely kind of delightful American institutions on the Mall in Washington. And as part of that, there would be big concerts with beloved artists. And, you know, artists in general, most of them have learned lessons about staying away from politics and like to stay away from politics. And Donald Trump is very unpopular right now, which I think has made it particularly hard for him to get any, you know, mainstream popular artists to appear. And so what they wound up with was a lineup of kind of lesser artists of the 90s and the early 2000s, CNC Music Factory.

0: because usually event organizers kind of run the traps on this. And before everybody signs the contract, they realize what they're signing on to. But there was some, but these guys are also sensitive to social media and apparently did not want any kind of association with the White House or Donald Trump. And so only Vanilla Ice is left. And so he is trying to bring back the spirit of the 1990s, which I do actually involve a kind of like some degree of bipartisan comedy. So, you know, I think we can all appreciate Vanilla Ice. Ice,
1: ice, we can, in fact, all appreciate Vanilla Ice.
2: All right, stop.
1: What else is planned? I know there's the UFC fight drawing a lot of attention. Any of the initial state fair elements preserved? Do we get like a big Ferris wheel?
0: Yeah, I think there will be carnival elements, and actually I'm not sure if there are going to be giant, you know, pigs and cows, but that's always a fun state fair feature. But mostly there's just going to be Donald Trump. I mean, this is like, it's the most sort of classic cycle of American politics where Trump says, I want to put on a big bipartisan spectacle, and it leans a little more partisan than even in the first place than Democrats and these artists are comfortable with, and they drop out. And Trump says, well, fine, I'm just going to turn this into a hyper-partisan rally for myself.
1: Yeah.
0: And Democrats say, well, you were always going to do that anyway. And he says, no, you forced me into it. And it's kind of like worse than doing nothing in the end, like in terms of, well, you know, the kind of goals of whatever the goals, if the goals were bringing Americans together to celebrate the birthday, it kind of winds up kind of like a negative sum game in which everybody loses. I do think the White House detects an opportunity to accuse Democrats of not being patriotic enough and of, you know, selling out America's birthday celebration. And I think some Democrats like are mildly worried that the party will be somehow cast as unpatriotic. But I think as this thing continues to spiral, I think most Americans likely will just see it as the latest, you know, Washington hyperpartisan antics.
1: This could have been fun. Let's be honest.
0: I mean, it could still be fun.
1: It could still be fun. I live in. Are you going to go?
0: If I can, yeah. I live up in New York, so I'll have to make the trip down.
1: I'm in D.C. I'm going to go. But I'm already predicting, I could be wrong, that the partisan nature of it will make it less fun than it could have been if we had all agreed to get along. But
0: well, maybe less fun for you, more fun for others. I mean, it's actually one of the features of Trump rallies that I think his opponents miss is that they're very fun for the people who go.
1: A very good point. Trump rallies are fun for people who really like Donald Trump. Yeah, okay. So I was going to ask whether Donald Trump actually cares a ton about the people attending. And I think what I'm hearing you say is if they're his supporters, yeah, he does care that they have a good time.
0: Yeah, I think he wants to throw a big party for his supporters and not for the haters and losers.
1: Last question. What do we know about the fireworks? I hear the biggest fireworks display in the history of the world. Is that accurate?
0: Trump loves spectacle. Military parades. He's talking about building a massive triumphal arch. Although, honestly, I'm not sure which triumph it intends to commemorate. And yeah, if he's going to have a fireworks show, it'll be the biggest fireworks show in history. You know, hide your dogs.
3: Which I'm excited about because I love fireworks.
1: Ben Smith of Semaphore. When we return.
4: I remember the 200th. So I guess just, you know, who thought we'd make it to 250? So let's see if we can make it to 300, right?
1: Will we make it to 300? No one can say. But America in 1976, the bicentennial, you won't believe what happened.
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6: If Plattner wins, you are going to see a lot of the more progressive Democrats who have rallied to him say, this is the path forward. 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
9: I'm Scott Tong. 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Detainees.

0: Patients are not getting necessary medications on time, infections and cancers are not being treated, and there's inadequate prenatal care. Medical neglect at ICE facilities. Next time, here and now.
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0: MJ Rimsha Pavlovska teaches history at American University, wrote a book about the bicentennial. Let us dip back into the mists of time. It is 1976. America is a different country than it is today. What is the mood leading up to the 200-year bicentennial celebration of USA?
1: You know, it is not dissimilar as the mood now. And it's actually also not dissimilar as the mood in 1876. So we never have a uncomplicated national commemoration, it turns out. So in 1976, the president has just resigned under a cloud of scandal.
2: All of this adds up to a totally unprecedented situation, a grave and profound crisis in which the president has set himself against his own attorney general and the Department of Justice. Nothing like this has ever happened before.
3: To leave office before my term is completed is abhorrent to every instinct in my body.
1: A president who many people really, really disliked, who was accused of having an imperial presidency.
4: I think the people are sick and tired of a war that never ends, which President Nixon has not ended. I think they're tired of a leadership that tells us one thing in public while following a different course in private.
1: We are coming out of a deeply unpopular war that had launched a lot of criticism and social movements.
5: Stop the war now! Stop the war now! Stop the war now!
1: And also Americans have just been protesting for, you know, 10, 20 years. So we live in a world where, you know, there have been kind of very active social movements, but where things have also changed a great deal in a short period of time. So bicentennial planning started in 1966 when Lyndon Johnson was president. Lyndon Johnson formed the American Revolutionary Bicentennial Commission, which was the kind of national body that was charged with planning the bicentennial. So what Johnson really wanted to do is he wanted to have a commemoration that reflected his priorities for a domestic agenda, which was great society.
6: The great society asked not how much, but how good. Not only how to create wealth, but how to use it. Not only how fast we're going, but where we're headed.
1: So he envisioned a commemoration where the federal government would pump tons of infrastructure and resources into American cities. Huh. And the way that he wanted to do this is he wanted to have an international exposition, and several cities competed. Philadelphia finally won. And the idea is that the bicentennial, the World's Fair, would be a kind of model city. It would be a showcase for essentially all of Johnson's domestic programs.
0: And then
1: Nixon came in 1968, and he wanted to make it his own thing. So Nixon also originally wanted a international exposition, a World's Fair, but unlike Johnson, he was less interested in using it as an opportunity to build infrastructure and more interested in using it as an opportunity to celebrate America and Richard Nixon. The first thing that I'll say is that he took the American Revolutionary Bicentennial Commission, and under Johnson, it had been a bipartisan, you know, non-political commission. Under Nixon, he stocked it with people from his own cabinet and also his political allies. So he put people in who shared his vision for the commemoration. But the thing that happened is, well, Nixon, even when Nixon came in, he was a contentious and unpopular president with a lot of people. He had supporters, but he also had a lot of detractors. And, you know, the Vietnam War was intensifying. Immediately, he tries to do this kind of very celebratory World's Fair. He gets a lot of pushback.
7: What are they planning to celebrate? 200 years of prejudice and hate? We have nothing to celebrate. New York Times, January 10th, 1971.
1: So there's an organization called the People's Bicentennial Commission, which is kind of started by sort of like soft New Left people. They had a lot of support from like, you know, civics teachers and all the, you know, they had all these, they had all these protests, and their idea was basically like, you should make, you know, the bicentennial is a moment for reflection.
8: The bicentennial should not be a time for a grandiose display of chauvinism, but rather a time for the reaffirmation of the principles of democracy and equity for all, which serve as the foundation upon which this nation was built. Instead, the government group, whose members would have been labeled Tories during the American Revolution, plans to have a jamboree for its corporate mogul friends and others that control the institutions that try to manipulate our lives. New York Times, February 9th, 1973.
1: Why don't we try to plan a bicentennial that reflects the diversity of experience and the diversity of opinion across America?
0: Oh, this is interesting. Okay, so one thing that I recall from being an American civilization major is that the 1970s were a time of... It was everybody's movement. It was like the civil rights movement. It was the women's rights movement. It was the Native American rights movement. So when these groups were calling on Nixon to complexify the plan or to like not make it so simple, was it the same argument of like, yes, America's a great country, but it also has some problems and we need to acknowledge those?
1: Yes, absolutely. Well, they were saying that a commemoration should be an opportunity to reflect and also to reflect on the past, the present, and the future of America. So, you know, for the American Indian movement, the thing that they said is like, this is a colonial history. This is not a history of, you know, freedom, of expanded rights. At least not for us, it is.
9: Who would want to participate in the 200th year of the ripoff of our country? If the government would say, okay, we'll honor your old treaties on water and fishing rights, and we'll give back land that was stolen, that would give the Indians something to celebrate. New York Times, December 8th, 1975.
0: Okay, so here you have President Nixon wanting to do the simple, patriotic, Nixon-centric version, and you have all this pushback. And what ends up happening?
1: The thing that's really exceptional and the biggest difference between the past, 1976, and what we're seeing now is that the Nixon administration listens.
0: Huh.
1: You know, part of the reason they listen is probably because they have a lot on their plate, you know, so this is all this is going on more or less simultaneously with Watergate, you know. So at the beginning of the Nixon administration, they, you know, have a lot more time and energy to micromanage the bicentennial. By the end, they are, you know, putting out lots of other fires. But the Nixon administration basically realizes that their vision for this kind of patriotic, celebratory, straightforward bicentennial is not flying. And so they totally change course. The mission totally changes. So Nixon gives this speech in early 1974 when he's announcing this new direction. And what he says is,
10: the bicentennial is not going to be invented in Washington, printed in triplicate by the government printing office, mailed to you by the U.S. Postal Service, and filed away in your public library. Instead, we shall seek to trigger a chain reaction of tens of thousands of individual celebrations, large and small, planned in and carried out by citizens in every part of America.
0: Wow. What does this tell us?
1: So this is the bicentennial that we got, that you had all of this grassroots energy of people really advocating for and planning their own commemorative activity that was more reflective of their experience. And what they ended up doing is creating this new American Revolutionary Bicentennial Administration, whose sole purpose was to disperse funding through the states to like really hyper local groups and even individuals who were planning bicentennial events, and then to publicize those events. So the actual experience that most people had of the bicentennial were kind of really sort of local, community based, grassroots, a very 70s take on commemoration.
0: This is very wholesome, what you've just described, but it started out as a similar kind of politicized fury as what we're seeing now. It is.
1: Absolutely.
0: You and I are speaking on June 8th. We got less than a month. Do you think there is any chance that this heavily politicized celebration that President Trump has planned could morph into something perhaps a bit more hands across the water?
1: I think that in some ways it already is. As a public historian, as a fairly community engaged person, I live in a world of kind of structures created for me by the bicentennial, you know? So one thing that happened when the bicentennial switched to kind of funding these small local projects is that a lot of small local projects and organizations were funded. And that capacity is still there. You know, like your local museum probably got a new exhibit. Your library probably, you know, videotaped a bunch of people talking about what the commemoration means to them. So that ethos is still there. And when I look at the kind of stuff that's happening here in Washington, D.C., for example, and, you know, in other cities where people that I work with in the public history community are involved, I see a lot of, you know, really kind of great local projects. So here in D.C., the public library is doing an exhibit about Washingtonians' contributions to America. There's a great organization called Made by Us that do these kind of talkback walls for Gen Z people to write about what, you know, to write down what they want to see for the next 250 years. So there's stuff. You just have to look for it.
0: MJ Rimsha-Pavlovska of American University. Her book is History Comes Alive. Kelly Wessinger and Hadi Mowagdi produced. Jolie Myers edited today's show. Patrick Boyd and David Tadashore are our engineers, and Gabriel Donatov checked the facts. I'm Noel King. It's Today Explained.
11: Foreign trade zones, areas where companies could import their stuff tariff-free, until the White House changed the rules.
12: For those of us trying to make stuff here, having a slight advantage and being able to do that would be great. But when that's not even happening, it's like, well, what is the point here?
11: I'm Kai Rizdal. This Economy brought to you by the letters F, T, and Z. That's next time on Marketplace.
13: That's today at 3 in the afternoon, also at 6:30 in the evening on KCLU. This is Bird Note. And this is a sagebrush sparrow singing from atop a big sagebrush. As their name suggests, sagebrush sparrows live in dry, open shrublands. They winter in the desert southwest and migrate as far north as central Washington to breed each spring. About the size of a junco, sagebrush sparrows are dressed in soft grays and browns. You'll often spot these dapper birds singing from a high perch, making it easy to view the distinctive patch of dark feathers at the center of their otherwise white breast. Performance complete, the little bird hops back to the ground to forage for seeds and bugs with his flock. Look for them running rapidly about, with tails cocked up like scampering chipmunks. The sparrow's plaintive song seems to convey a sense of their precarious future in the West. Sagebrush sparrow populations have declined by more than 50% since 1970, largely due to habitat loss from urbanization, agricultural conversion, and wildfires. To support our remaining sagebrush sparrows, we have to protect the landscapes they call home. Learn more about sagebrush conservation at our website, birdnote.org. I'm Michael Stein.
14: Investigators are trying to figure out what led to a traffic collision which left five teenagers dead on the Central Coast. And Ventura and Santa Barbara County prosecutors win a legal fight with supermarkets over the labeling of some bread's nutritional content. 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
15: I want to vote for someone who I can fully stand behind. 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But if it's not Plattner, then who is it?
16: I'm Natalie Kitroev. That's coming up on The Daily from The New York Times.
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16: From The New York Times, I'm Natalie Kitroev. This is The Daily. On Tuesday, Mainers will vote in a primary for a high-stakes Senate seat that Democrats think they can win back from Republicans for the first time in decades. They're pinning their hopes on progressive Democrat Graham Platner, a charismatic oyster farmer and a combat veteran with a populist message. But Platner's faced a string of accusations surrounding his personal behavior, including new reporting in The Times that broke last week. Today, my colleagues Lisa Lair and Katie Glick explain what this race means for Maine and for the prospects of the Democratic Party. It's Tuesday, June 9th. Hi, Lisa.
19: Hi.
16: Hi, Katie.
19: Hi.
16: So we have you here because you two broke this story late last week. And I think it's fair to say that it generated a huge reaction. So just to lay it out, this was a story about the experiences of past girlfriends of Graham Platner, allegations of heavy drinking, physical intimidation. These were not allegations of anything criminal, no allegations of domestic abuse, but some pretty rough stuff. And we're going to get deeper into that reporting. But before we do that, just explain for me the stakes of what we're talking about here, the stakes of this race.
20: I think that in part it reflects just how critical this race is. Maine is all but essential to the Democrats' path to retaking the Senate. Maine loomed so large in the minds of Democrats because they thought last time that Susan Collins was on the ballot that she was finally going to lose. Instead, she wins. And so going in to 2026, people were extremely motivated to finally mount a campaign that could actually defeat Senator Collins.
19: You know, and I also think this race, it's a place where they have really tested this thesis, which many Democrats believe, that the party needs new energy, new leadership, more authentic messengers. And they are testing that through this candidate, Graham Platner, who is likely to be their Democratic nominee in this race.
16: Okay, so let's just talk about how we got here. Set up this contest for us.
19: So at the very beginning of this contest, there was really a widespread expectation that the Democratic nominee would be Janet Mills, who is the 78-year-old two-term governor of Maine. And then over last summer, some progressive operatives and activists decided that they were really unhappy with Mills as the pick. Mm-hmm. And so they went up to Maine and started looking for someone else who could challenge Janet Mills in the Democratic primary. And they found Graham Platner, who at the time was running a small oyster farm in coastal Maine. He had moved back up in 2016 after spending some time in Washington, serving in the military. He had never run for any elected office. They had seen a video that he had done as part of like an aquaculture association, sort of related to the oysters. And you know, he had been involved with some very local political fights over aquaculture in the bay where he has his oyster farm. And they saw that he could sort of speak compellingly. And what he had to say was essentially an economic populist message talking about taking on corruption, taking on billionaires, and that sort of caught their attention.
16: Okay, so these progressives find Platner. They choose him. They see him as the foil for Janet Mills. And what happens? How does it go?
19: He starts taking off. He has a lot of natural political talent.
2: My name is Graham Plattner, and I am running for United States Senate.
19: He's doing these town halls.
2: Until the Democratic Party at the federal level is no longer beholden to the same corporate interests that the Republican Party is, we're going to find ourselves back in this position over and over and over.
19: And he begins to sort of build a following.
20: So he also benefits from two major liabilities for Governor Mills. The first is there is a real strain of anti-establishment fervor running through at least some corners of the Democratic base right now. People mm-hmm. are upset with Democratic leadership in Washington. And the other thing is her age. Plattner is 41. Mills is 78.
16: So he takes off for all the reasons you're saying, Katie. And then what happens?
20: So the flip side of finding new outsider political candidates is sometimes they have not gone through the kind of vetting that veteran establishment politicians have done. And revelations about a trove of comments he made on Reddit, some of them quite inflammatory, come out. Revelations that he had a tattoo on his chest that was widely recognized as a Nazi symbol come out, and it sends his campaign into what looks like a free fall. You know, he has staffers leaving the campaign. There's talk of NDAs being required for the people who stay, and a lot of people assume that these controversies are going to doom him.
19: So the tattoo was a skull and crossbones that Graham Plattner had done on his chest back in 2007 when he was in the Marines. And it turned out that this was not just any skull and crossbones, that this was, in fact, a Nazi symbol, a Totenkopf.
16: Uh-huh.
19: He actually revealed it himself. And basically what he says is, I got this tattoo when I was in the Marines. I didn't know what it was, and I regret having it. And he eventually gets it covered up.
16: Got it. And the Reddit posts?
19: So the Reddit posts are a trove of about 2,000 posts, comments, really, that he made on Reddit from about 2009 to 2021. And some of his comments are quite controversial. He made a few comments about women, sort of poo-pooing women who get raped and sort of questioning why they are getting so drunk that they end up raped. He used slurs about gay people, about mentally disabled people.
20: He has said that many of the most inflammatory comments he wrote at a very dark time in his life. Plattner is a combat veteran who served in Iraq and Afghanistan, and he says that they do not reflect the man he is today and urges Mainers not to judge him.
16: So how did that land?
19: So the Mills campaign sees an opportunity in all of this, and they start running ads featuring women, particularly featuring his comments about rape, to try to swing Maine voters towards their side and build her support. But what matters, of course, is what Maine voters think.
16: Right.
19: So we went up to Maine to hear about that. And there were really a range of reactions. I think perhaps one of the most striking moments we observed was a woman who stood up at a town hall and asked point blank, what else do voters need to know about you?
21: I hear your heart saying you've changed. You're a different person now. But they're going to try to find whatever they can.
19: His response was equally striking.
2: I've never had some kind of like weird relationships with people. I have a lot of ex-girlfriends. They're all still my friends.
19: He promised the audience there was nothing else that would come out. But it was also really clear that his message was hitting something really deep that these Democratic primary voters wanted.
22: Graham Plattner has given me hope. He is a good old boy. He is a regular person. He is relatable.
19: There were a lot of people who said that he was speaking for them, for working class voters.
23: The affordability crisis, he definitely spoke to that and was something that I personally am struggling with. And you know.
19: So I think it becomes clear that this is a movement and he has built something here in Maine.
20: And Governor Janet Mills ends up dropping out of the race after spending months trailing Plattner in the polls, struggling to gain traction, and really running a very low-key campaign. Meantime, Plattner is continuing to do well in the polls, and he effectively immediately becomes the presumptive Democratic nominee, and the general election is off to the races.
16: Hmm.
19: This is when the rumors that were already surrounding him go into hyperdrive. So the first big story that breaks is that he had been exchanging explicit messages with multiple women as recently as May 2025. Of course, his campaign launches in August 2025. And it is his wife who confirms the story to the national media.
20: So on Thursday, we published this story that has been months in the making, that is rooted in more than 24 interviews. And it's really based on allegations from three different women who dated Plattner. They describe reckless and unsettling behavior. They describe heavy drinking, infidelity. And in at least one case, there is the description of physical intimidation.
16: When you say physical intimidation, what do you actually mean by that?
19: Well, a woman who now lives in Virginia, Lindsay Fifield, dated Plattner from about 2013 to 2015. And she described several instances of what she said was physical intimidation. There was one where she said Graham Plattner yanked her out of a taxi by her wrist. And she said once when they had both been drinking and were having a fight over infidelity, he pinned her arm behind her back and sort of pushed her into a room and held the door closed. But it is important to note that Lindsay Fifield said that Plattner never hit her. He never punched her.
20: And she said that the way that Plattner could talk about violence would leave her uneasy at times. She says he left an AR-15 lying around his apartment on Capitol Hill. She also recalled that he would say pretty disturbing things. For example, she told us that he would say the following, quote, "If anybody ever broke in here, I would rape them." She said that he added that it would not be, quote, "in a sexual way, not in a gay way," but that he would, quote, "rape them to show them that I'm dominant," she said.
19: And she also added that he knew the tattoo was a Nazi symbol, and he would joke about it being a Nazi symbol and called it affectionately Mein Totenkampf.
20: To be clear, we spoke with three women who dated Plattner on and off over a period of years, as recently as 2021. They said spending time with him could be exhilarating, but they also recounted patterns of heavy drinking, of womanizing.
19: So the other element that we had to contend with in this story is that Lindsay Fifield is a conservative, and she is someone who has a long history of working in Republican politics. She worked for the Heritage Foundation, which is, of course, a conservative think tank.
16: How did you think about that?
19: Well, we asked her directly about it, and she said very clearly that she would have brought the allegations even against a Republican.
16: And how did the Plattner campaign react when you brought them this reporting, before you published, when you're letting them know this is what our reporting has revealed?
19: First, they chose to specifically deny two things. One, that Graham Plattner knew what his tattoo symbolized and knew that it was a Nazi symbol at any point in time, but specifically when he got it. Second, being any allegation of any kind of physical intimidation. And beyond those two specific denials, they offered two blanket statements. One was from Graham Plattner himself, where he talked about being a less than perfect boyfriend and said he took responsibility for that behavior, but anything beyond that was categorically false. They also offered a second statement that came from the campaign where they really attempted to undercut Lindsay Fifield's allegations and really painting her as a Republican political operative. And they also connected us to five people, including three former girlfriends who could testify to Plattner's character. And so we called all those people and they described a far more positive interaction with him and far more positive characterization of his sort of intimate relationships. And then we felt, after a pretty intensive editing and standards process here at the Times, we were ready to publish after all those months of reporting. And so we published. And then all hell broke loose.